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1: Welcome to Living in Grace, an outreach of Calvary Chapel of Grangeville. Let's open up our Bibles to the New Testament book of 2 Corinthians, as Pastor Dean teaches us through God's Word, book by book, chapter by chapter, and verse by verse.
2: Let's turn in our Bibles to 2 Corinthians chapter 9, as we are continuing to study through God's Word. Paul, starting in chapter 8, and then finishing here in chapter 9, has been talking about the church, each church, giving financially. And the reason for that is to help the believers in Jerusalem, because the church in Jerusalem was hurting financially. So all of the churches that Paul had been involved with starting in the various regions voluntarily made this commitment to help out the believers in Jerusalem. And the plan was this: that the churches would select men to go with Paul to take this collected offering up to Jerusalem to bless and to minister to the believers in Jerusalem. But when Titus returned from Corinth, he told Paul that the church of Corinth, the believers in Corinth, had not yet followed through with their voluntary commitment, even though at the present time they were doing financially rather well. So Paul here is writing to them, encouraging them to follow through with their commitment. First, that giving needs to start. So in chapter 8, this is what we learned to date. First, that giving needs to start by us first giving ourselves to God. Because when we became born again, we were purchased with the blood of Jesus Christ. And so everything that we are and everything that we have now belongs to Him. We're not our own. We also learn, secondly, that as New Testament believers, that we are not under the Old Testament nor under the Mosaic Law. So things like tithing and circumcision and animal sacrifices and Sabbath day rest do not apply to the New Testament saint. But giving to God does, because that

0: is what is taught all the way through the New Testament. And third, when a fellowship receives from those who make up that church, those receiving those funds are accountable to those who gave those funds. So there needs to be this high level of accountability. And in that accountability, that is, the left hand should not know what the right is doing. In other words, giving in private. So you're giving to the Lord, and it's between you and God, and it's no one else's business. And then fourthly, we are to give out of what we have, not out of what we don't have. So a believer should never go into debt by giving to God. And fifthly, like the believers in the Macedonian region who gave even though they were going through financial troubles themselves, giving to God should not be dependent upon whether or not we're bucks up or bucks down. And then sixth and finally, God only calls believers to give. So we don't want to encourage non-believers giving to the Lord because it will give them this false impression that they are okay with God when in fact they are not. So let's start in verse 1 of 2 Corinthians chapter 9. Let's just see what Paul continues to teach on this particular subject of giving. Verses 1 and 2. Now concerning the ministry to the saints, it is superfluous. Superfluous means unnecessary. It is superfluous for me to write to you, for I know your willingness about which I boast of you to the Macedonians, that Achaia was ready to go a year ago, and your zeal has stirred up the majority. Paul once again makes it abundantly clear that all believers in God's eyes are considered saints. In other words, there are really only two groups of people in the world: saints and ain'ts, believers and non-believers. And all of the believers, including the believers in Jerusalem, Paul refers to as saints. So Paul tells the believers in Corinth that in this northern region, which is in northern Greece, and more specifically in the city of Achaia, that when they found out that the church in Corinth had also wanted to help out the believers in Jerusalem, it stirred them up, it stirred their church up to also be involved in helping the believers in Jerusalem. But now the question comes up, well, if giving is supposed to be done privately, then how would the churches in Macedonia know that the church in Corinth was planning on doing something? Well, they didn't know what the individuals were giving. They only knew that the church body as a whole had agreed to help, thereby keeping the individuals giving a private matter. Verses 3 through 5. Yet I have sent the brethren, lest our boasting of you should be in vain in this respect, that, as I said, you may be ready. Lest if some Macedonians come with me and find you unprepared, we, not to mention you, should be ashamed of this confident boasting. Lest if some Macedonians come with me and find you unprepared, we, not to mention you, should be ashamed of this confident boasting. Verse 5. Therefore, I thought it necessary to exhort the brethren to go to you ahead of time and prepare your generous gift beforehand, which you had previously promised, that it may be ready as a matter of generosity, listen, and not a grudging obligation. Verse 5, the church in verse 5, the church in Corinth had decided to help the believers in Jerusalem, listen, out of generosity and not as a grudging obligation. And for whatever the reason, they had not yet followed through with this commitment. So instead of Paul and the others showing up and the offering not being ready to go and everyone being embarrassed, Paul just said, hey, listen, I'm going to send up Titus, and we know from last week another gentleman, but we don't know his name, to help you guys get ready in preparation of this offering. And in regards to preparation in advance, when our church family is planning some future event like a baptism or a potluck or an outreach like on one of the college campuses, I know that I need to schedule the event 4 weeks out, and I also need to mention it every Sunday for those 4 weeks, because if I don't, then everyone in the body will not know what is going on. And that is what Titus is doing here. Titus is going back, he's explaining to them all the ins and outs, how it's going to happen. And then over a series of Sundays, various people in the body of Christ are going to come together, and then collectively they would be done with gathering this offering. And on a side note here, when we make a commitment, whatever that commitment is, whether it is here at church or in our work life or in our personal life, we need to follow through with the commitments that we make to others. Jesus said in Matthew 5:27, let your yes be yes and let your no be no. So it's okay to say, no, I don't want to do that. There's nothing wrong with that. But when we say yes, we need to follow through with that commitment. Verse 6. But this I say, he who sows sparingly will also reap sparingly, and he who sows bountifully will also reap bountifully. Now, before we even get into this verse, I need to clarify what it is not saying. Paul is not teaching nor implying that the motive for giving is to get. And the reason why I bring this up is because there are those now in this group called the prosperity doctrine, and they will use this verse out of context saying, listen, you need to give to get. And their motive really is manipulation, manipulating people for their own gain. Maybe you've been watching on TV, or you listened to it at various radio stations or whatever it might be. Some guy uses this verse and then he says something like this. If you will give God tonight $100, then God is obligated to give you back $1,000. Or they might say, if you give $1,000, God promises to give you $10,000. And then they pluck out a few other verses to justify their position. But that is not of God. That is feeding people's carnality, their selfishness, and they are misrepresenting God to the people. That is not of God. That is feeding to people's carnality and selfishness and misrepresenting God. Giving to get will do nothing for you or anyone else in God's eyes. So don't even buy into that lie. Paul gives the spiritual truth about giving. And then in the next verse, he will talk about the only motive for giving that God will accept. Notice that Paul does not use a banking illustration, but rather he uses a farming illustration in regards to giving. Sowing represents the giving of money. He who sows sparingly will also reap sparingly, and he who sows bountifully will also reap bountifully. Now, Bob and Lorna are our farmer deals here in the church, and I use their numbers because I wanted this to be at least close in the illustration. And so in this illustration, we are not bringing into account soil type, soil moisture, drought, weeds, bugs, fuel prices, equipment purchases and repairs, middleman, fluctuation in the price of the wheat, insurance, or anything else like that. Okay, this is just your basic illustration. In the wheat farming business, if you plant 80 pounds of seed per acre, you should harvest approximately 80 bushels of wheat per acre. Then, if you take that 80 bushels per acre and times it by an average of 60 pounds of wheat per bushel, you end up with approximately 4,800 pounds of wheat seed. You started with 80 pounds of seed, but at the end of the harvest, you end up with 4,800 pounds. So the less you plant, the less you harvest. And the more you plant, the more you harvest. Now, the only time the farmer is short, so to speak, is right after they buy and plant the 80 pounds per acre. So after the sowing and before the harvest, there is this perceived temporary loss. But at the time of the harvest, that temporary shortage returns to that farmer in abundance. And so for the farmer, he will always end up, listen, he will always end up with more wheat than what he started with. And that is how God's spiritual truth in regards to giving works. You initially may be short for the moment when you give it to God. But when God decides to bring the harvest, you will always end up with more than what you started with. Let me say that one again. But when God decides to bring in the harvest, you will always end up with more than what you started with. Jesus said in Luke 6:38, "Give, and it will be given to you. Good measure, pressed down, shaken together, and running over will be put into your bosom. For with the same measure that you use, it will be measured back to you." Over the years, Robin and I have noticed that in our giving, it always comes back, but it doesn't necessarily come back as additional money. It might be God showing us that what he did with what we gave and seeing how a life is changed in someone else's life. It might be unbeknownst to us where God puts on someone's heart to start to be praying for our family. It might be things like having a washer and a dryer or having a car and them lasting way beyond the normal years of that kind of stuff. Things never breaking down. The Lord stretching what he has given us. God gives it back in abundance in so many different ways. What Paul is saying here is that no believer will ever outgive God. In Luke 21, something rather interesting happened. Jesus and his disciples were at the temple outside watching the people as they came in. And he wanted his disciples to notice what was happening at the offering box. You see, some of the wealthy people came up and they let everyone else around them see how much they gave as if it was a really big deal. And then, when no one else was watching, this poor woman came up and only put in two mites, two pennies, for example, which wasn't much at all. Then Jesus said to his disciples, listen to this, "Truly I say to you that this poor widow has put in more than they all. For all these out of their abundance have put in their offering to God, but she out of her poverty put in all the livelihood that she had." So God's accounting system is much different than the world's. The world would have looked at the large amount that the wealthy people gave, and they would have looked at what the woman gave, and they would have said something like, "Now these folks are serious about giving, and what little this woman gave really doesn't amount to a hill of beans." But God does not look at the amount given to him. He looks at what it cost us. In other words, this woman's two mites, in God's eyes, was worth more of all what the wealthy people put together. Why? Because it cost her more to give it. It really cost them nothing. Let's use a made-up example. Let's say that one person gives $50 a week to the Lord. But based upon their finances, how much they actually earn, that $50 really doesn't cost them anything. In other words, it will not stop them from doing anything that next week. It's pocket change to them. On the other hand, let's say that there's a person who's on a fixed income and money is really tight. And they make a decision to give the Lord $5 a week. That $5 is going to stop them from doing something that maybe they would like to do. So in God's eyes, their $5 is more valuable to him than that other person's $50. Why? Because it cost one more. It cost another really nothing. So in God's eyes, the person who gave $50 a week is considered as giving sparingly, and so they will reap sparingly. But to this other person who gave the $5 a week, which cost them a lot, to God their $5 was sowed bountifully, and so they will reap bountifully. Now Paul in verse 7 gives the motive for giving to God. So let each one give as he purposes in his heart, not grudgingly or of necessity, for God loves a cheerful giver. Notice there that Paul says, let each one give as he purposes in his own heart. So your giving to God is something that is personal and private, and it is only between you and God. Lord, I'm all in. I'm all yours. Show me what you would have me to give to support the ministry, the church body that I'm involved with. So your giving to God is something that is personal and private between you and God. Something like this. Lord, I'm all in. I am yours. Show me what you would have me to give to support your ministry. So your giving shouldn't be given without first, listen, conferring with God. It's only between you and God. When Robin and I started giving to the Lord, it was somewhere around 3% of what we earned. So our offering to God became the first thing that we gave before we even paid our bills. Then each year we would check in with the Lord, and as we felt led, we would increase that percentage, and we did. So over the years, that percentage has increased. And from time to time, God now directs us to give up and above that amount, typically because there's a need that he shows us that he wants us to be a part of. And in all these years, we have never been lacking. God has always provided for our needs. Paul then says, not grudgingly or of necessity. If I am giving to God grudgingly or out of necessity, or another word for that is out of constraint, listen, God will not receive it. So it would be better that I just keep my money and I use it for something else. Because when I get to heaven, no money given to him grudgingly or out of necessity or out of constraint is going to be added to my account in any possible way, because it was given under the wrong motive. So what is the only way that God will receive one's giving? Paul says it right here. For God loves a cheerful giver. As I look at my life and all the mistakes that I have made, and yet God still loves me and he showers me with his blessings and his grace, when I realize that all that he has done for me and how he has forgiven my sin and how he has promised me eternal life, when I see God using me to impact someone else's life for Christ, I become so grateful, so cheerful, and I want to give to him. I want for him to use that for his glory. You see, true worship is just that. We are so overwhelmed by what God has done for us that we simply turn and we raise our hands and we say, Lord, you are so good. Thank you so much for loving me. So giving really is a part of worship. Maybe you're here today and you have a grudging heart towards God, or you feel under constraint by God. Listen, whether you give here or not does not matter to me at all. In this matter of giving, I am only responsible for teaching you what God's word says. But I feel very sorry for you because you are living a Christian experience that God never wanted you to live. So ask him, Lord, I just pray that you would soften my heart. Help me, Lord, to not be so callous. Help me, Lord, not to be so grudgingly. So ask the Lord to soften your heart towards him so that once again you can sense his presence, his peace and joy, a heart of love and worship and appreciation for all that he is doing for us and has done for us. Verse 8, and God is able to make all grace abound towards you, that you, always having all sufficiency in all things, may have an abundance for every good work. When we give out of a cheerful heart to God, Paul says that God promises to provide for our needs. That is what always having all sufficiency in all things is referring to. And in his providing for our needs, he will give us more, listen, so that we can help others. That's what Paul is referring to here when he says, have an abundance for every good work. So is God providing for your needs? If your answer is yes, well, now you know the reason why, because you are giving, listen, out of a cheerful heart. But if your answer is no, then maybe it is just simply because you're not giving with a cheerful heart. Many years ago, we had a brother in the fellowship here that just really couldn't get a leg up. His business was not doing well. He was looking for another line of work. His wife had some serious medical issues, and they didn't have the resources to cover the bills, much less to pay for her medical needs. And he came to me and he asked me, why is this happening to me, Dean? I knew that he was in church on a regular basis. I knew that he was a man of prayer. I knew that he was a man of the word.
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Relief from the weight of the world is found in a personal relationship with Jesus Christ. 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

When your faith is lacking, you'll be driven by fear. Faith is the antidote to fear. 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

0: Welcome to The Word for Today, featuring the Bible teaching of Pastor Chuck Smith, founder of the Calvary Chapel Movement. 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And on today's edition of The Word for Today, Pastor Chuck continues with the Assyrian captivity as we pick up in Amos, chapter 4, verse 2. And now with today's message, here's Pastor Chuck.
1: And so it was, the Assyrians, when they captured Samaria, attached to the people these fishhooks and drug them away or led them away captive to Assyria. The Lord God has sworn by his holiness that, lo, the day shall come upon you that he will take you away with hooks and your posterity with fishhooks. And ye shall go out at the breaches, every cow at that which is before her, and ye shall cast them into the palace, saith the Lord. Come to Bethel, this place where Jacob first met God, and called it Bethel, the house of God. Surely the Lord is in this place, and I knew it not. But they had made it a place of idolatrous worship, the center of their idolatrous worship in the northern kingdom. Come to Bethel and transgress at Gilgal, another place of pagan worship. Multiply transgression and bring your sacrifices every morning and your tithes after 3 years. And offer a sacrifice of thanksgiving with leaven and proclaim and publish the free offerings. For this liketh you, O ye children of Israel, saith the Lord God. Now, God here speaks of the judgments that he had brought against them, and the purpose of these judgments was to cause them to turn to God. God oftentimes uses what we call judgments or chastisements.

0: in order to turn us from our path of destruction. Whom the Lord loveth, he chasteneth. Now, as long as you're a child, you don't understand that. It's not until you become a parent that you understand it. I thought my dad was just feeding me the biggest line when he'd say, "Son, this hurts me more than it hurts you." I did not believe that. I thought my dad was just putting me on until I became a dad. And I understood exactly what he meant. The hurt that you feel when it is necessary to punish your child, but you know you must for their own sake and for their own good chastise them, or else they could destroy themselves. But you don't want to inflict pain. But you know that you've got to somehow teach them the danger of their activity. And so you are forced to chastise them, though it is an extremely painful thing to do. God, for our benefit, chastises us. And for him, it's a painful process. God says, turn. I don't want to meet you in judgment. I would rather meet you in mercy. I delight in mercy, not in judgment. I know that as a parent, I always look for any excuse not to spank them. Say you're sorry. Please say you're sorry. And I was a softie. I would let them talk me out of it with a very stern warning next time. And God doesn't enjoy chastising his children. But it is for our benefit and our good, in order that we might turn to him. And so God brought various chastisements against the land. Oh, how we misunderstand God. Whenever a chastisement or judgment comes, somehow in our minds we picture God as angry with us, as I often pictured my dad angry with me because I did not understand him. After being chastised, I would often go in my room and I'd begin to cry and think, nobody loves me. I don't even think my dog loves me anymore. Nobody loves me, you know. Then I wish I were dead, because they would all feel sorry then if I were dead, you know. And so you'd think about them standing around your casket and you cry like everything, and the emotional traumas of a child. When in the Garden of Eden, after Adam had sinned, and the Lord came down in the cool of the day to walk with him, and Adam hid himself from the presence of the Lord, for he realized that he was naked. And God said, Adam, where art thou? That was not the cry of an arresting policeman, but the sob of a heartbroken father. But so many times we read it, we think, oh man, you know, here he is going to wring his neck, you know, where are you? No. You've got to read that and hear the sob in the voice. Adam, what have you done? As God could see the effect of Adam's transgression upon the whole human race, you and me included, what we have suffered and what mankind has suffered for the action of Adam. Adam, where are you? Whom the Lord loveth, he chasteneth. And the purpose is always to turn us to God from the path of self-destruction. God knows to continue that path is to destroy ourselves. And so God speaks of those things. I've given you cleanness of teeth in all your cities, want of bread in all of your places, and yet you did not return to me. He had allowed food shortages to develop, yet the people wouldn't turn. So I have withheld the rain. He began erratic weather patterns. When there was yet 3 months until harvest, I caused it to rain on one city and not to rain on another. One piece was rained upon, and the piece whereon it rained did not rain withered. And there were two or three cities that would wander into one city looking for water, but they were not satisfied. A drought in the land. And yet, God said, you didn't return to me. And so I have smitten you then with a blasting mildew. When your gardens and your vineyards and your fig trees and your olive trees increased, then the palmer worm, the locust, devoured them, the medfly, the white fly. And yet, the Lord said, you have not returned to me. And so I have sent among you the pestilence as a manner of Egypt, that is the viral infections and all. And your young men I've slain with the sword, and I've taken away your horses, and I've made the stink of your camps to come up into your nostrils. And yet you have not returned unto me, saith the Lord. So I've overthrown some of you, even as Sodom and Gomorrah. Fire, earthquakes, the firebrand plucked out of the burning, and yet you have not returned unto me, saith the Lord. Therefore, because they had not hearkened to these warning judgments of God, because they had not turned away from their evil deeds, therefore, thus will I do unto thee, O Israel, and because I will do this unto thee, prepare to meet thy God, O Israel. This is not meeting God in friendly terms, but meeting God to face his judgment. Heavy, heavy duty. Prepare to meet thy God, O Israel. It is necessary and important that each of us make preparation, because each of us ultimately one day are going to stand before God. And I saw all of the dead, small and great, standing before the great white throne judgment of God. All of the dead. Death and hell delivered up the dead which were in them. And every man was judged according to the things which were written in the book. For it is appointed unto man once to die, and after that the judgment. No one can escape it. Inevitably, inescapably, one day each of you are going to stand before God, and that will be a very awesome experience, because you'll be standing before the very creator of the universe. For lo, he that formed the mountains, and God said, let the dry land appear, and created the wind, and declared unto man what is his thoughts, and makes the morning darkness, and treads upon the high places of the earth. Yahweh, the God of hosts, is his name. Prepare to meet Yahweh, the God of hosts, the creator of the universe. Hear ye this word which I take up against you, even a lamentation, weeping over the house of Israel now. The virgin of Israel is fallen. She shall no more rise. She is forsaken upon her land. There is none to raise her up. Now, some people use this verse and interpret it as though God has now cast off Israel forever, and that there is to be no restoration by God of divine favor in the last days. This is to deny the whole body of Scripture. This is speaking of Israel at that time, to be cut off. They were going to go into captivity to Assyria. They were to be dispersed throughout the world. But yet all of the prophets, and even Amos here in the last chapter, speaks about God's dealing and working with his people in his restoring of his love and favor in the last days. There was none to raise her up. She could not raise up herself. Others would not raise her. But the Bible tells us that in the last days, God is going to raise her once again to a position of glory and honor as he takes her once more as a bride that has been disobedient, but yet now returned to her husband. For thus saith the Lord God, the city that went out by 1,000 shall leave 100. They will be decimated. 100 will leave 10 of the house of Israel. And so the great decimation that would take place and did take place in Israel. For thus saith the Lord unto the house of Israel, seek ye me and ye shall live. Even still, God is holding out an offer of help, an offer of hope to them. If you'll just seek me, it can be changed. You don't have to go into judgment. You don't have to go into captivity. If you'll just seek me, things will be different. But yet they would not seek him. But God is saying, don't seek Bethel. Don't seek the calf, the pagan worship in Bethel, nor in Gilgal. Pass not over to Beersheba, for Gilgal shall surely go into captivity, and Bethel will come to nothing. Seek the Lord, again it is repeated, and ye shall live. Lest he break out like fire in the house of Joseph and devour it, and there be none to quench it in Bethel. The house of Joseph, referring to Ephraim, who was the biggest tribe of the northern kingdom of Israel. Ye who turn judgment to wormwood and leave off righteousness in the earth, seek him that makes the seven stars in Orion. The seven stars are the seven sisters, also known as the constellation of the Pleiades. Unfortunately, living here in this megapolis, with all of the lights and all, it's difficult for us to really appreciate much of astronomy and of the stars and of the constellations. But if you go out, even on a clear night in this area, it's unfortunately hard to see. But the Pleiades is that little cluster of stars out in the center of the heavens, a winter constellation that is often called by novices and those who do not know the constellations, it's often called the Little Dipper. People so often look up the Pleiades because it is shaped like a Little Dipper, and they say, oh, well, there's the Little Dipper. No, the Pleiades is not the Little Dipper, though it may look like a Little Dipper. It is not the constellation known as the Little Dipper. The constellation of the Little Dipper is actually up in the north, and the North Star comprises a part of the Little Dipper constellation. But the Pleiades is that little cluster that looks like a dipper in the center of the winter skies. And so when you're up at the conference center and all in the wintertime, you can look up and you can see, or you're out in the desert, you can look up and see the Pleiades, a very attractive constellation and one of the easiest of the constellations to identify, along with Orion, another winter constellation. Orion is in the southern sky, and it is shaped sort of like a square. You have to use your imagination a little bit, But you can see the shoulders of Orion, and you can see the bow that he is holding out in front of himself. And as you look at, well, he's not taking a good aim. He's ready to draw a bead down, I guess, because the bull that he is getting ready to shoot is below him, and you can see the horns of the bull. And then if you look carefully, you can see his dogs chasing him through the winter sky. As each evening Orion goes across the south, his dog's chasing him, and he's pulling down his bead on the bull out here in the southern skies of our northern hemisphere. But again, Orion is a very fascinating constellation and an easy one to spot among the winter constellations. Now, here's a guy who's a shepherd. And you know, he lives close to nature, out of doors so much of the time. Living close to nature, he speaks of the seven stars, the seven sisters, the constellation of the Pleiades, and also of Orion. Seek him who made these constellations. Seek him who made these stars. In the constellation Orion, the left shoulder of Orion is the star Betelgeuse. Betelgeuse, 415 million miles in diameter. If you could carve out the center of Betelgeuse, leaving a crust 100 million miles thick, you could put the sun inside of Betelgeuse and let the earth rotate around it, and you'd have a few million miles to spare. The Lord who made Orion, Betelgeuse, is just the left shoulder of Orion. The Lord who made the Pleiades and Orion, seek him. There are no help in these little golden calves that you have made. There's no help in your pagan worship, in the idols that you have formed, in the gods that you've created in your own imagination. But there is help in the true and the living God, the creator of the heaven and the earth. Seek him. Seek him that made the seven stars in Orion and turns the shadow of death into morning and makes the day dark with night and calls for the waters of the sea and pours them out upon the face of the earth. Yahweh is his name, that strengtheneth the spoiled against the strong, so that the spoiled shall come out against a fortress. They hate him that rebuketh in the gate, and they abhor him that speaketh uprightly. For as much therefore as your treading is upon the poor, and you have taken from him the burden, they were ripping off the poor people. The rich were ripping off the poor. What a terrible thing. And because you're doing this, the Lord said, you have built your houses of hewn stone. You've built your own glorious houses by robbing the poor. And so God declares, because of this, you will not dwell in your houses. You have planted pleasant vineyards, but you will not drink the wine of them. They had come to the zenith of their glory and power in the northern kingdom, but they weren't to enjoy its benefits.
1: 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And be sure to join us again next time as Pastor Chuck continues his verse-by-verse study through the Bible. That's right here on the next edition of The Word for Today. And now, once again, here's Pastor Chuck.
0: May the Lord be with you and bless you and keep you in his love and grace. May the Lord watch over you, and may you be filled with his Spirit and walk in the strength and in the power of the Spirit of God as he anoints you day by day. 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Alert unto the Lord in these last days, when the world around you is walking in its drunken stupor. May your mind and heart be clear and sensitive to God and to the things of the Spirit. in Jesus' name.

0: 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We are currently going through the book of Galatians in a series entitled Stoked. So grab your Bible, turn up the volume, and follow along with us. 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
1: Galatians chapter 3, U-turns allowed. Verse 26, for you are all sons of God through faith in Christ Jesus. Now, he's going to develop this more in chapter 4, so we'll look at that more in depth in chapter 4. But it's just like the story of Orphan Andy. It isn't a contract that we fulfill. It is an adoption that was made on our behalf, and we just have to be willing. By faith, he adopts us into his family. Now, I know a little bit about this because I've adopted a few kids. Now, all the kids that we've adopted, and some of them we haven't adopted, that have been in my home came in under foster care. And when they're in foster care, they're not our children. They're somebody else's children. And so the way that you treat your children and the way you treat somebody else's children is very different, especially when it comes to discipline. There are things that we can do to discipline our own children that we can't do with a child who's someone else's child, a foster child. Now, we're going to love them and take care of them the best we can. We're going to love them as if they were our own, but the reality is they're not, and any moment they could go home. And I can discipline my child, but I'm not going to spank somebody else's child, right? Even if they need it. Even if I want to. I'm not going to do it, because it's not right. You don't spank somebody else's kid, right? And that's the thing. There's privileges, and there's inheritances, and there's benefits from being a child, but when you're not a child in that home that belongs to that family, you may be cared for under it as the law cared for the people under it, but it was never able to bring them into the family. But Jesus was able to bring us into the family, to adopt us as sons. Verse 27, for as many as you are baptized into Christ have put on Christ. Now, don't get confused what Paul is saying here. When we accept Christ, we're baptized into his body. It is a spiritual thing that takes place. It's what Nicodemus was talking with Jesus about. Remember in John chapter 3, when Jesus says, you know, if you want to enter the kingdom of God, you must be born again. Nicodemus was confused by that. He's like, well, do I need to become a baby and enter my mother's womb again? And Jesus says, what? No. He says, you have to be born of water and of spirit. And then he says it in a different way. That which is born of flesh is flesh. That which is born of spirit is spirit. The water breaks. Naturally, you come forth out of the birth canal and you are born of water, which is a fleshly birth. But he says, but then there comes a point in everybody's life that they must have a spiritual birth. That which is born of flesh is flesh. That which is born of spirit is spirit. And he says, why do you marvel that I say you must be born again? And that's what happens when we become a Christian. Our old man dies. It tells us in Romans chapter 6, verse 3. He says, or do you not know that as many of us as were baptized into Christ Jesus were baptized into his death? Therefore, we are buried with him through baptism into death, that just as Christ was raised from the dead by the glory of the Father, even so we should walk in newness of life. And so what happens is when we become a Christian, we're baptized into the body of Christ, we die to who we were, and we are born again anew to walk in newness of life. Now, every single Christian acknowledges this something that's happened to them spiritually, when we go to the pool, the you know, whatever it is, maybe it's a hot tub up here on stage, or we go down to the reservoir or into the river and we walk out into the water and we are water baptized. It is that outward symbol of the inward reality that happened to us when we became a Christian. And so he's talking about both, but in the fundamental level, he's talking about what happens to you spiritually, and that is you die to who you were and you are born again of the Spirit of God, and you become a new creation. You're no longer what you were before. Death annuls previous covenants. And he talked about that earlier in this book. Death annuls a previous covenant. If you were to die, you no longer would be held to your end of the bargain. You realize that, right? You can't annul a covenant by just changing your mind, but you can annul the covenant by dying. And when you die, you no longer have to do your part because you can't. And it's the same within the kingdom of God. We die to who we were. And that's why he says in verse 28, there is neither Jew nor Greek, there is neither slave nor free, there is neither male nor female, for you are all one in Christ. So in Christ we die through the baptism into the body of Christ to what we were, and we are born again by the Spirit of God into a new creation. 2 Corinthians 5:17 tells us, therefore anyone who is in Christ is a new creation. Old things have passed away. Behold, all things become new. You're no longer what you were. He actually sums this up in Galatians chapter 6, verse 15 as well, where he says, for in Christ Jesus, neither circumcision nor uncircumcision avails anything but a new creation. We're new. So whether you are circumcised, whether you're uncircumcised, it doesn't matter, because Christ has made us something entirely different. We're no longer outside of Christ and responsible. We are in Christ and covered. You know, when I was in India, it's interesting because in India, we have, prejudices and there's things we look down on another person because we don't think they're as good as us or something like that. And that always exists within any culture, which is shameful, but that's the way it is. And in India, that's actually defined. And even though it's against the law in India, they have a very strict caste system, which means that if you're an untouchable, then you are of the lowest caste. You are, treated like garbage. You're basically, they just consider you somebody who karma has given, just due. And so they basically don't touch you, don't go near you. And then there's different castes all the way up into the Brahmin, I think, is the highest caste. And there's middle castes, in there. And what's interesting, when I was in India, I was talking to one of the guys about the caste. I was like, how do the Christians deal with the caste? He says, we ignore all castes. And I said, what caste are you from? He said, I'm from a middle caste. So he's a middle class guy, but he's like, we don't care about castes. Now he's working with untouchables, so basically now he's considered untouchable by everybody. And that's kind of an interesting thought, that he would, here's this middle class guy who would reach down to the lower castes and anybody to share the gospel with them, and he would basically lose his status. But that's what we are to do as Christians. To not care where we are or what we're from or what our pedigree is, or I'm a man or I'm a woman or I'm a Jew or I'm a Gentile or I'm an Irish or I'm a whatever we want to say about ourselves. We died to that. And we've been born again as a Christian, part of the family of God. And now, even though the world may look at us as the lowest, we are equal because we are all in Christ. And that's what he's trying to say here. There's no more distinction between peoples. Everyone is in Christ, and we are all accepted by him because of what he did. Verse 29, and if you are in Christ, then you are Abraham's seed and heirs according to the promise. If you have accepted the seed, then you are in the seed, and therefore you become part of Abraham's seed, because in his seed all the nations of the earth would be blessed. But that's the question we have to ask ourselves, isn't it? Are we Christ, or are we seeking to establish our own righteousness based on something else? Was I able to say 10? Was I able to raise my hand and say, yes, 10, I'm in, because I'm in Christ? Or was there some idea there that, well, I need to be good enough, I need to be worthy? Worthiness never comes. Look at the law, you'll find yourself condemned. Find refuge in the arms of Jesus. Trust him for salvation and be born again. And that's who makes it into the kingdom of God. That's what makes us accepted before the Father. That's how we're adopted. Will you stand with me? We're going to pray. Father in heaven, thank you so much for your word. We're grateful that you are on the throne, that you care for us, Lord, that your grace is sufficient for us, Lord, that you are God. And even though we're unworthy, Lord, you would love us and you would send your only Son to die on the cross for our sins. And we can't even begin to describe how grateful we are for the grace that you've extended to us. And I just pray this morning, Lord, that these lessons, that these things would minister to our souls, that we would trust in you completely, and that we would grow in you, Lord, as we walk with you, Lord, that we would serve you based out of gratitude, not trying to earn something, but knowing that you did it all. Thank you, Jesus, for all you've done and all you're going to continue to do in our lives. We love you and praise you. It's in Jesus' name. Amen.
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God is omniscient, meaning He is all-knowing. He knows you better than you do, and He still loves you. Talk to Him, and He will surely respond.

We read in Deuteronomy 31, "Be strong and courageous. Do not be afraid and do not panic, for the Lord your God will personally go ahead of you. He will neither fail you nor abandon you."

But some religions teach that you can. Anyone who calls on the name of the Lord Jesus will be saved. Too easy, you say? Well, that's a little secret that'll totally change your life. 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
1: We can't escape it. We're all the same. We're born damaged, and it just takes the right temperature, the right, you know, circumstances when it'll come out of me. I may not do anything wrong. I still need to be born again because of Adam and Eve. You see, I've inherited it. David discovered it. He loved God, but he said he realized in sin my mother brought me forth. So we need to be born again.

0: Sin is much more than simply an act of the will that goes against the will of God. No, it is in our very DNA. It is both what we do and who we are, and only a supernatural working of God Almighty can separate us from our sin, emotionally, physically, morally, spiritually, and yes, eternally. Sin is not something only relevant to society today. It was as prevalent in the past, and it's still equally as dangerous. But the remedy is much more powerful than the power of sin. Today, on Walk in the Light, Pastor Bill Gallatin will walk us through the book of Ezekiel as the Lord reveals to the prophet that many will act as if they love what he has to say about God, and yet their lives and the fruit thereof will belie them. Would you be free from your sin today? Lord, would you give us ears to hear and the will to do those things you reveal to us today? And now, here's Pastor Bill.
1: None of his sins, and isn't this wonderful now? Look what we have from Jesus Christ. None of his sins that he hath committed shall be mentioned unto him. He hath done that which is lawful and right, he shall surely live. Jeremiah tells us in chapter 17, the writer of Hebrews repeats it, that God will remember your iniquities no more. The psalmist, you remember, he cried out and he said, Lord, remember not the sins of my youth. And God the Father says, Son, you put your faith in my Son. I will remember your sins and your iniquities no more. Under the blood, never to be brought up again, blotted out forever. Yet the children of thy people say, the way of the Lord's not equal. But as for them, their way's not equal. When the righteous turneth from his righteousness and committeth iniquity, he shall even die thereby. But if the wicked turn from his wickedness and do that which is lawful and right, he shall live thereby. That's the problem. The wicked can't turn without Jesus Christ. You might as well get 100 steps. Why 12? You only need one with the power of God. The world says there's 12. No, there isn't. There's one. It's right. You step right to the foot of the cross. You look up and you see a Savior that gave his life for you and shed his blood for you, that conquered the power of Satan, conquered the power of sin, defeated the enemy, and he has new life for you. Yet you say, well, the way of the Lord is not equal. O ye house of Israel, I will judge you every one after

0: after his ways. If you continue this way, you will be judged according to your works and deeds, apart from my son, Jesus Christ. And you'll never be able to balance the scales of God's justice at that day. And so God has offered Jesus Christ. He's the only one that could balance the scale and make things right that you can enter in without fear. He took it upon himself. Now, what prevents me from understanding or believing that? My pride, self-righteous pride, thinking that I'm not as bad as the other person, or making the mistake and saying, well, I've never done this, and I'm not like that guy you see on TV, or I never did what that guy did in the newspaper, that's in the newspaper, you see. But do you realize, and you must realize this, if you understand the Bible clearly, what sin is, that if you never sinned once after your birth, you would still be damned. We are born in sin. If you never committed one crime or broke one of God's laws after you were born, you would not get to heaven. You must be born again. We are damaged at birth. We're damaged because of the sin. It's inherited. You must be born again. You don't go to hell because you sin. You sin because you're a sinner. You just prove that it's in the DNA when you eventually come around to doing it. You may reject it for a while. I'm never going to be like my dad. I'll never end up like my uncle. Man, that's going to not going to happen to me. What happened to my buddy, my friend in high school? Never. I'm never going to do that. And maybe you lasted 10 years longer, and now you're doing it. You're addicted to it. You're using that kind of language. You're watching it. You're lying. You're on your third marriage. You're fornicating. You've committed adultery. You've aborted a child. All these things, you see, that it's in there. We can't escape it. We're all the same. We're born damaged, and it just takes the right temperature, the right, you know, circumstances when it'll come out of me. I may not do anything wrong. I still need to be born again because of Adam and Eve. You see, I've inherited it. David discovered it. He loved God, but he said he realized in sin my mother brought me forth. I was conceived in iniquity. I came forth from the womb speaking lies. See, it's already there. So we need to be born again. We don't need reformation. We need a new heart. Adam and Eve were not deceived because they were in a dysfunctional family or a slum or did not have a good education. They fell because they believed the lie of Satan and doubted the word of God, and they were in paradise, with a brain far healthier than yours and mine that had not been damaged whatsoever. They did not inherit any genetic damage whatsoever. They were the first human beings that God made in his image. So it wasn't an IQ problem. It wasn't they were dysfunctional. It didn't have a fair chance to have, you know, a good beginning. Sin is so deadly and so damaging. So we must be born again. And Christ guarantees, you see, my entrance into glory. I have no problem with that. I am a filthy sinner. And if the Spirit of God would depart from me, I'd be in the gutter in a week. My flesh is so filthy and rotten, as Paul said, in my flesh dwells no good thing. I'm no fool. I'm not deceived that there's any holiness on my part, that my flesh isn't doing what it used to do. It's only the grace of God and the indwelling Holy Spirit. God help me. And I have no problem in knowing and saying I would be in sin in no time if I took my eyes off Jesus Christ. I am too weak, and I praise his holy name. I'm so thankful for for Jesus and the Holy Spirit. And so I flee temptation. I don't even stand when it gets close and then pray. I run. Like Paul said, Timothy, man, I run for my life. It's in the Greek. Flee, run for your life. I don't mess around praying anymore. I've done that before. Lord, strengthen me. Lord, I don't want to do this. Keep me from doing it, Lord. Don't let me turn in, Lord. And the wheel's already turning, you know. Going in, going to get another six-pack. No way, man. I know how weak I am. So it came to pass in the 12th year of our captivity, in the 10th month of the 5th day of the month, that one that had escaped out of Jerusalem came unto me, saying, the city is smitten. Now, it's exactly what Ezekiel prophesied and sent the prophecy, remember, 3 years earlier to Jerusalem from Babylon. They said, now look what he's saying. It's come to pass. It took 3 years, but remember, God said, I have said it, it shall be done. I will do it. I have spoken it, I will perform it. Now the hand of the Lord was upon me in the evening, afore he that was escaped came and had opened my mouth until he came to me in the morning. And my mouth was open and I was no more dumb, exactly as God told him 3 years earlier. Now turn, just to show you, turn to Ezekiel 24, the faithfulness of God that is going to come to pass. Now remember, in chapter 24, starting with verse 15, Ezekiel's prophesying from Babylon that the city is going to be totally destroyed finally by Nebuchadnezzar. His earthly bride, remember, God the Father's earthly bride is Israel. God the Son, Jesus, is the heavenly Son in the heavenly Jerusalem, and we are the heavenly bride of the heavenly Son, the church, two entities. And there's two Jerusalems, a Jerusalem on earth, a Jerusalem in glory, the new Jerusalem where the redeemed dwell and live. So as the city, the earthly Jerusalem was destroyed, where God's earthly bride, the Jewish people, dwelt, Ezekiel had to experience and be a sign when his wife died, the love of his life is dead. God, you see, he's showing what God's heart's going to do. The love of my life is dead. My earthly people, my earthly bride. And Ezekiel was not allowed to mourn or even have a funeral for her as a sign. He was to be dumb and silent. And then look at verse 26 and 27. That he that escapeth in that day, in other words, he's prophesying that when Jerusalem falls, there's someone's going to escape. Somebody's going to escape the destruction and be out wandering around, hiding from the Babylonians. He shall come unto thee. Say, Ezekiel, he's going to get work his way all the way to Babylon and find you. He'll come to thee and cause thee to hear with thine ears. In that day shall thy mouth be opened to him which is escaped, and thou shalt speak and be no more dumb, and thou shalt be a sign unto them, and they shall know that I am the Lord. Now, for 3 years, they're probably written, here he goes again. There goes that Ezekiel. You know, he's the guy that shaved his head, laid in the dirt, and played with toys. And yeah, old Ezekiel. He's always talking about gloom and doom, judgment. And 3 years later, as he was faithful and he wasn't speaking. Look at verse again, 22. The hand of the Lord was upon me in the evening before he that was escaped came and had opened my mouth until he came to me in the morning, and my mouth was opened and I was no more dumb. The guy brought the news just as God said would happen, this guy. The city is absolutely destroyed. Then the word of the Lord came unto me, saying, Son of man, they that inhabit those wastes of the land of Israel speak, saying, Abraham was one, and he inherited the land, but we are many. The land is given us for an inheritance. If Abraham was given the land, you know, our father, and he's just one person, boy, God's going to give it back to us. We're many. Wherefore say unto them, thus saith the Lord God, you eat with the blood. In other words, they weren't draining the blood out of the meat, showing their love for God and obedience. They were just eating the meat like heathen, like the Gentiles. And you lift up your eyes toward your idols. That's another commandment they broke. Idolatry. They incorporated statues in their worship. And you shed blood. Murder in their streets. And shall you possess the land? You see, Abraham didn't do that. Abraham, their father, walked away from all that and never did it again. These people are professing to be his children, and yet that was their society. You stand upon your sword. In other words, you're ready to fight with anybody. You're contentious. You're nasty. You've got attitude problems. You'll go to war with anybody. You're so, you know, proud and stubborn. You stand upon your sword. You work abomination. You've allowed homosexuality in your streets. You defile everyone's neighbor's wife. You're driven with sex and lust. And you shall possess the land. You're going to escape the punishment of your nation. And you're doing things like this. Say thou thus unto them, thus saith the Lord God, as I live, surely they that are in the waste shall fall by the sword. And him that is in the open field will I give to the beast to be devoured. And they that be in the forts and in the cave shall die of the pestilence. No matter where you run to hide, when the judgment comes, you're not going to escape because of the way you've been living. For I will lay the land most desolate, and the pomp of her strength shall cease, and the mountains of Israel shall be desolate, that none shall pass through. Then shall they know that I am the Lord, when I have laid the land most desolate because of all their abominations which they have committed. Also, thou son of man, and here, this is to encourage Ezekiel, because he's had to be faithful to warn the people and say, you know, the hammer's going to fall if you don't turn. And so there wasn't too many people that were friends with Ezekiel. Remember, they'd already gotten to the point where they stoned and threw Jeremiah in jail and forced him against his will to go to Egypt and hated him because he was speaking the truth. So he says this to Ezekiel. God's going to encourage him. Also, thou son of man, the children of thy people still are talking against thee by the walls and the doors of the houses. And they speak one to another, everyone to his brother, saying, come, I pray you, let's go to Bible study tonight. Let's hear what is the word that cometh forth from the Lord. Let's go to church. Let's go to Bible study. And they come unto thee as the people cometh, and they sit before thee as my people, and they hear thy words, but they will not do them. James, remember, says, be ye doers of the word, not just hearers of the word only, deceiving yourselves. The Bible says that God is a rewarder of a doer of the word, not a listener of the word. A lot of people walk out after a Bible study or a church and say, man, the Lord spoke today, and go right back to what they were doing earlier in the week that they know God doesn't want them to do. And they come under a delusion that things are right with God because they went to church, that that's going to offset everything they did during the week. You see, they're being deceived. Be ye not deceived, just hearing the word and not doing it, James says. He is a rewarder of those that do the word, that keep his word. Blessed are they that hear and keep his word, or perform his word in their lives. So they sit before you as my people, and they hear thy words, but they will not do them. For with their mouth, they even sing. They show much love, but their heart goeth after their covetousness. Now, in other words, they have certain desires and goals in their personal lives that they don't care what God's leading is. They're going to go after it anyhow after church is over. They're lust for this thing. So they'll sit and listen. They'll worship Ezekiel. And like Isaiah said, you know, these people, Isaiah, they come and sit before me. They honor me with their lips, but their hearts are far from me. They're just going through the motions. Deceiving themselves by thinking that when they show up, that's going to offset what they do the rest of the week. And lo, thou art unto them, as a very lovely song of one that hath a pleasant voice. In other words, they even like the way you speak. And one that can play well on an instrument. For they hear thy words, but they do them not. In other words, when the bottom falls out on their life, when it comes to their address, and when this cometh to pass, and lo, it will come, then shall they know that a prophet hath been among them. Sobering. But somebody asked me this morning, and I don't know why this always comes up, about eternal security. And I said, well, you're eternally secure in Christ. And that wasn't enough for them. They said, but what about what if? I said, you know, why even have a what if? Why would anybody walk on the edge and play around and not have eternal security? Why not just stay where you should and have eternal security in Christ? Stay in Christ. Be in Christ. Why worry about, well, what if you do this? What if you do that? You are eternally secure in Christ. So you see, you don't have to worry about when it's going to come. It shall come, and they'll know that a prophet's in our. You can know that a prophet was in your midst. Jesus Christ is in your midst, and he loves you. Where two or more are gathered in my name, I'm there in your midst, and he loves you. Why walk on the edge and play around and not feel secure and assured of God's salvation? John says you can live a life that you can know that you have eternal life. Now you can know. Why not live that way? And know that he blesses the house of the righteous. God's promised blessings. God wants to bless and enrich. And God has made a promise that he will prosper whatsoever you put your hand to. And that your leaf will never fade. That he'll have all that you need to bear fruit in his season. And you never have to fear. Ever. That's what he's promised in Jesus Christ. Father, we thank you that righteousness is imputed to us through Jesus Christ. He fulfilled all the demands of the law. That, Lord, we do not have to rely on our own righteousness. Lord, there's no way we could make it. And you love us enough that you've declared it. You have spoken to us and shown us that there is a Savior. There is one who fulfilled your demands of the law. And if we put our faith and trust in him, our Lord Jesus Christ, that righteousness is imputed to us. In our sins and our iniquities, you will remember no more. Oh, how thankful we are, Father. And Lord, again, we are so thankful for Sunday night to gather together. Lord, I really look forward to the time when we'll never have to separate and have to wait another week to see each other. Lord, we'll be together forever. We have a wonderful family, Father. We're so grateful. I thank you for my brothers and sisters, your perfect love. So Lord, keep us now this coming week. By your strength, by your spirit, Lord, you be our watchman. And Lord, may we be doers of your word this week and have the security of your love and your grace and your favor and your blessings upon our homes. In Jesus' name we pray. Amen.
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meaning he is all-knowing. He knows you better than you do, and he still loves you. 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

0: Welcome to Searchlight, a survey through Scripture with Pastor John Corson. It is our desire to bring you a systematic study of the entire Bible, chapter by chapter, book by book. One of the questions that people most often ask pastors is, how do I know God's will for my life? Implied in that question is that it is difficult to find God's will. But in our study in Romans chapter 12, we are seeing that it is really not that difficult. God doesn't hide His will from us. In our study last time, we learned that the first step in finding God's will is to give ourselves as a living sacrifice to God. As we join our teaching in progress today, we are looking at an example of a living sacrifice from the Old Testament. With our study, here now is Pastor John.
1: Now, where do we see an example of a living sacrifice in the Scriptures? We see an example of a living sacrifice

as a sacrifice. Isaac was about 33 at that time. And Father Abraham took his 33-year-old son up to a mountain, Calvary. And there he laid him on the altar, a living sacrifice, and tied him with the rope and was ready to plunge a knife through his chest when the father said, "Stop, Abraham. Now I know that you love me." You say, didn't God know that previously? Yeah, God knew it all the time. He wanted Abraham to discover that he really loved the father, and the father knew about Abraham's love for him. It was a discovery for Abraham, you see, to work through. Now I know, so that you can know, Abraham, that you love me. Because you offered your son, the one whom you love so deeply, you offered him on the altar, a living sacrifice. Hey, what does it mean to be a living sacrifice? It means to get on the altar. It means to say, Lord, I'm yours. I love you more than anything that I might pursue. Now, the problem is this. With a living sacrifice, unlike a dead one, a living sacrifice has the tendency to climb off the altar regularly. A dead sacrifice is immobile. A living sacrifice, man, I squirm and I escape. Not infrequently. And thus I need to go back and continually offer myself, oh Lord, today, a fresh day, a beautiful Sunday, I give to you again my life. If you look at me as being holy, if you find me acceptable in your Son, Father, I give you my life. I'm tired of trying to figure out where I should go, figure out what I should be. I've messed it up, Lord, time and time again. I've gone my own way. I've tried my own trip. I've done my own thing, and it's been disastrous. Wrecked lives and wrecked marriages and wrecked careers and wrecked kids. I'm tired, Lord, of steering the car. I now let go. I give it up. Lord, take my life. Take control. I let you now, Lord, have your way today. Very simple. That's the first thing. Step one, give yourself to the Lord. Then step two. After I do that, Paul goes on to say, once you present your body, all that you are, as a living sacrifice, recognizing you get off the altar occasionally, get back on. Give it up this morning. Then he says, don't be conformed to the world. As I mentioned previously, now don't let the world squeeze you into its mold, but rather be transformed. The word transformed is an interesting word. Metamorphomai, from which we get our word metamorphosis. Metamorphomai is a word which describes, in Matthew 17, Jesus transfigured there on the mountain. When he began shining and glowing, he was changed, metamorphosized. Metamorphosized, shining brightly. When? When was he metamorphosized? When he was on the mountain. And he was talking to Moses and to Elijah about his, what? Death. He was giving it up. He was laying it down. Talk about a living sacrifice. He was talking with them on the mountain. That's when he was transformed, metamorphosized. And what about Abraham, who went to the same mountain 2,000 years previously, the same mountain that Jesus would lay down his life on literally? He too was transformed. When? When he understood there on the mountain the name of God, Jehovah Jireh, the Lord will provide. Provide what? Everything you need. He is the way and the means, you see. Guidance and understanding for Abraham both are related to their
comprehension.

0: of death, dying to self. 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You've given your body. Now be metamorphosized as this change begins happening. Metamorphosized like a caterpillar becomes a butterfly popping out of the chrysalis. Metamorphosized, flying high, soaring in beauty like a butterfly, you see. Metamorphosized. How? Of your mind, that you will know what is the good and acceptable and perfect will of God. Give your body to the Lord. Keep your mind on the Lord. Don't get your mind sucked into the stuff of the world. Don't be conformed to the world's thinking. And it's propagated hour after hour on that little screen in your front room. It's propagated on the pages of magazines and books. Don't let it squeeze you into its thinking, but rather keep your mind on the things of the Lord. Give your mind to Him, and you will know what is the good and acceptable and perfect will of God. How will I know? John, that sounds okay. Give your body to the Lord. Keep your mind on the Lord. And then Paul says, I will then know, I will live in, I'll prove what is the good and acceptable and perfect will of God. But how does that work for me today in my situation right now? Listen, Jesus, our Lord, turned to his disciples when they were wondering what was going on, what was coming down, what was next. And he looked at those men who were perplexed, distraught, confused, and he said, let not your hearts be troubled. You believe in God, believe also in me. In my Father's house are many mansions. I'm going to prepare a place for you, that where I am, there you may be also. And if I go to prepare a place for you, I will come and receive you unto myself. And where I go, you know, and the way you know. And one of his disciples said, Master, we don't know where you're going, and we don't know the way. And Jesus said to those confused, distressed, disturbed disciples on that night before his crucifixion, he said, I am the way. You know the way. We don't know the way. I am the way. It's me. It's not information I give to you. It's who I'll be for you. It's me. Let me explain. Benjamin and Mary took him to the mall. They talked me into going into KB's, and so I went in under much duress. And I caved in to their request and bought them each a toy. When we got out into the hall of the mall, Mary looked at me and said, oh, Daddy, you are the best daddy in all the world. And I smiled and wanted her to say it again because people were walking by. What's that, Mary? Oh, Daddy, you're the best daddy in all the world. And then Benny, never wanting to be outdone by Mary, he's a great guy. And Benny says, I think that you're the best daddy in all of hell. What? Benny, you see, he's a great guy. This guy is classic. Big nose, deep voice, great guy. But he had a little hard time getting down this whole bathroom deal. And so I was delighted when I came home from the airport. And you know, he ran up to greet me and he said, Daddy, I gotta go potty. You see, this was a couple of years ago now. And I said, terrific, Ben, terrific. And I couldn't believe it. I was thrilled about it because Ben had really sort of struggled with this issue. And so off we went, and I followed him, and he was running as fast as he could to the bathroom there in the airport, and I went in with him and sat him down, and we did great. And I came out smiling, and I saw there on the outside of the bathroom door about 15 ladies waiting for me to come out. I had followed Benjamin right into the wrong restroom, you see. Now, big guy who can get confused, you see, struggling with these kinds of issues. His heart is big, man. His spirit is tender. He's a classic. If Ben came in here to the amphitheater right now and said, "Dad, I need to go to the restroom," I could say, "Well, Ben, listen, go up those stairs. Oh, there's about 20 stairs or so. Turn left, go down the ramp, turn right, go up the street about 40 feet. You'll see another set of stairways. Go up, go down the hall, go through the third door, take a left once you get inside the room, and then go down about 15 more feet, and you'll see a little door. Open it up, and there's the potty." Now, I have told Ben the way. I have given him instructions. But Ben would look at me, and I'm not sure he would make it, you see. I've told him the way. And that's what so often Christians, what we are saying, "Oh Lord, tell me the way. Tell me what to do. Give me instructions. Give me directions." And the Lord looks at us and says, "I never said I would tell you the way. I said, I am the way." Suppose I took Benjamin in this same situation. "Benny, buddy, come here, buddy." And I picked him up, put him on my shoulders, and I just began walking out the amphitheater, down the hallway, into the room where he could then be at total rest. He's at total rest because he's not asking for directions or trying to get instructions. He's just sitting on my shoulders and letting me be the way. What a great day it is when finally the light goes on, the bells ring in our spiritual understanding, and we realize, "You mean Jesus? You are the way? Here I've been asking you what is the way, or how to get directions for the way." Jesus says, "Forget it, Johnny. You'll get all confused trying to follow my instructions. You'll get distracted and you'll get distressed. I'm not going to tell you the way. I am the way," you see. All you do is every day give your life to me. Number one, keep your mind, your thoughts on me. Number two, and you'll end up in the right place without struggling at all. I am the way. You will prove what is the good and acceptable and perfect will of God. You'll prove it. It'll be intimate to you. It'll be real for you. It'll be provable because you're not trying to figure out what to do. You're just holding on to the one who is the way. You see, this is radical. It's Jesus, day by day by day. He is the way. Then what does he do? Colossians 3 verse 15 says, "The peace of Christ will rule in your heart." That word "rule" for you Bible students is a Greek word which speaks of a sports official. The peace of Christ will rule in your heart. You have a choice to make. And you're just hanging on to the Lord today. You're on his shoulders, for he is the way. And the peace of Christ will rule in your heart. An umpire, if you would, saying safe or out. You'll just know. Didn't Jesus say in John chapter 10, right around verse 27, "My sheep hear my voice and they know me and they follow me"? You just hang with the shepherd. And the peace of Christ rules in your heart. And the will of Christ is written on your heart. Jot down Hebrews chapter 10, verse 16, where the writer of Hebrews says, the new covenant, Jeremiah chapter 31, promised way back previously, is fulfilled in Christianity. That is this. Hebrews 10, 16, I will write my will upon the tables of your heart. I'm just going to change your heart. My will is going to be written in your heart, imprinted on your heart. You're not going to have to struggle and wonder. You'll find yourself, hey, my heart's desire is to go to Mexico and work in the mission. Then that is God's will for you. My heart's desire is to go windsurfing at Hartish Park after the service. Go for it. You don't have to agonize about it. My heart's desire is to ask her to marry me. Do it, man. Just ask her. Go ahead. But what if it's not God's will? Ah, she'll say pack sand. Because you see, he is the way. And he said to us, I will open doors that no man can close, and I'll close doors that no man can open. That's the promise of Jesus in Revelation. I just rest. Climb on his shoulders day by day, give my body to him, keep my mind on him, and say, okay, Lord, take me to the room of rest. Take me to the place where you know I should be, and let your peace rule in my heart. Put your impressions on my heart. Psalms 37 says it so well. We're almost done. It's the last scripture I'll have you look at, but turn there with me. Psalm 37. Knowing, enjoying, living in the will of the Lord. So many people are fretting about it, struggling with it, overcomplicating it. Look at what Psalm 37:4 says. Delight thyself in the Lord, and he will give you the desires of your heart. Fabulous. That means just have a good time with him. Delight in the Lord. Climb on his shoulders. Go along for the ride. Give your body to him. Keep your mind on him. Delight in him. And he will give you the desires of your heart. Suddenly you'll have desires in your heart that constitute his will for your life. You see, I am simple enough to believe that if I just delight in him, that he will change my desires to conform to his perfect plan. I just hang on to him. Give my body to him, keep my mind on him, and let him work within me the desires that he sees would be his best will for my life. Footnote, if you're not delighting in the Lord, do not follow the desires of your heart, because they'll lead you into all kinds of weird places and weird things. This is for those that delight in the Lord. It's the new covenant. I will write my will upon the table of your heart. It's simple. Watch this for you that have a King James Version. Psalms 37 is a classic for me. The first words of verse 1, fret not. That's the word for you today. Fret not. The second word, or pardon me, the first word in verse 2, for. The first word in verse 3, trust. The first word in verse 4, delight. The first word in verse 5, commit. The first word in verse 6, and. The first word in verse 7, rest. And there you have it. Fret not. For, trust, delight, commit, and rest. That's the whole thing. Read the passage when it's not quite so hot. And that's the key. Fret not, man, because of the evil stuff coming down. Just trust in the Lord. Delight in him. Commit your way to him and rest. He'll direct your path truly. They came to that giant, Augustine, and said to him, how do we find God's will? And Augustine, that giant of intellect and that master of theology, how do you find God's will? He said, simple. Love God with all your heart and do whatever you want. Because if you're loving the Lord with all your heart, he's going to change your heart and place within your heart desires that conform to his perfect plan for your life. So simple. How do we find God's will? I beseech you, therefore, brothers, by the mercies of God, that you, number one, present your bodies a living sacrifice, holy and acceptable unto him, which is your reasonable service. Number two, be not conformed to this world, but be ye transformed by the renewing of your mind, that you may know what is the good and acceptable and perfect will of God. You'll know it. You'll live in it if you just stay on the shoulders of the one who said, I am the way. It's not a plan I give to you. It's who I am for you. I am God's will, Jesus would say. Cling to me. Give yourself to me. Keep your mind on me, and you'll end up right where you're supposed to be, vocationally, relationally, in every way. I am the way. You'll see.
1: 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First, we give ourselves to God. Next, we keep our minds on God. And then we simply find ourselves ending up in the right place. 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

0: Here's what's ahead of us on A Daily Walk as we begin a new study in Jude.
1: Within his epistle, Jude will use powerful images and illustrations from the Old Testament to help believers stand in the midst of a world of confusion and contention. A world that says we must love without truth and tolerate anything and everything without limits. The faith that was under attack then is still under attack today. And this attack on the faith takes place in all different parts of the world.
0: This is A Daily Walk, where you never have to walk alone. We're about to begin the book of Jude, and Pastor John Randall will show us this epistle is all about earnestly contending for the faith. We'll see why that's so necessary in a world like ours today as our study develops. False teachers and those that are undermining what God is doing are all around us, and we need to be aware of

in Jesus Christ. Mercy, peace, and love be multiplied to you. Beloved, while I was very diligent to write to you concerning our common salvation, I found it necessary to write to you exhorting you to contend earnestly for the faith, which was once for all delivered to the saints. For certain men have crept in unnoticed, who long ago were marked out for this condemnation, ungodly men, who turned the grace of our God into lewdness and deny the only Lord God and our Lord Jesus Christ. Although the book of Jude is shorter in length in comparison to other epistles that are found within the Bible, it remains both relevant and extremely powerful in its content. And what makes it so relevant is its theme, which is to contend for the faith. Now, when Jude refers to the faith, he doesn't mean an individual's ability to believe. He's actually referring to Christianity itself with its historic doctrines and life-giving salvation. The faith represents the truth that was given by God through the apostles to the church. It's not the act of believing that is under attack, but what is believed as being the true message of the gospel. Jude is calling the church to step into the ring with apostasy. And the word apostasy means a defiance of an established system or authority, a rebellion, an abandonment, or a breach of faith. When you consider forms of apostasy as revealed in Scripture, there are two main types. First of all, there is a falling away from key and true doctrines of the Bible into heretical teachings that claim to be the real Christian doctrine, yet in reality, they are false doctrine. A second form of apostasy would be a complete renunciation of the Christian faith, which results in a full abandonment from Christ. Within his epistle, Jude will use powerful images and illustrations from the Old Testament to help believers stand in the midst of a world of confusion and contention. A world that says we must love without truth and tolerate anything and everything without limits. The faith that was under attack then is still under attack today. And this attack on the faith takes place in all different parts of the world. I think of the attack on the faith in foreign countries. In many parts of the world, if you were to contend earnestly for the faith, it would cost you your life. In many foreign countries, the most dangerous thing that you can be is a Christian. I think of the attack on the faith in the forms of government. I don't need to elaborate, but you understand. You see it. It's all around us. I think about the attack on the faith in the area of academia as we observe how far it has drifted from any semblance of any kind of biblical worldview whatsoever. Did you know that schools like Harvard, Yale, Columbia, Dartmouth, Princeton, they were all founded and built for the purpose of spreading the gospel of our Lord and Savior, Jesus Christ? Every one of them had a biblical foundation. Every one of them was founded for the preaching of the gospel, the training up of ministers, and godly Christian laymen and women to spread the gospel across America. That was the purpose. That's not the case today. It's tragic. I also see an attack on the faith in once great denominations,
that have actually turned their back

on sound biblical doctrine. It's not only made its way into denominations, but also even in churches. And the drifting can be rather subtle and unnoticed, wherein places of worship are very current on culture, but unaware of biblical doctrine. Places where the focus is taken off of what God's word says, which brings salvation to the sinner, equips the saints for the work of the ministry, and instead there is a crafting of well-communicated discussions about how to be happy and how to be prosperous. The teaching becomes more about the opinions of a life coach than absolute truth from the author of life. The message can become so diluted that there's no substance at all, where every sinner is made to feel comfortable in sin without any conviction of the Spirit, don't see any need to return to Christ in repentance. People can be emotionally moved, but they are not radically changed. And then, in an attempt to connect with culture, the temptation can be to abandon the Bible and focus upon the perception of the church's image and try to win the world by becoming like it. That'll never accomplish anything. You can't do that. You can't win the world by becoming like the world, because the world does the world better than the church does. Tolerance and acceptance of sin is defined as being loving, whereas speaking against sin and calling for repentance is branded as bigotry and hate speech. And tragically, those who come into an environment like that think that because they attend a service that they're saved, but they've never heard the faith actually presented to them, and they are lost. This is very serious. And Jude zeroes in on this ancient and ongoing battle. And in so doing, what he's going to do is he's going to expose false teachers by equipping the church to be able to identify them in order that they can stand firm in their faith and contend for it. And so we begin this evening by, first of all, considering the author of this epistle. And by the way, when I use the word epistle, it's synonymous with the word letter. And I will use them interchangeably. Epistle equals letter, letter equals epistle. Paul wrote epistles, Jude wrote an epistle. There you have it. Like, what's an epistle? That's what it is. It's a letter. First of all, the author. Verse 1, Jude, a bondservant of Jesus Christ and brother of James. Like most of the other general epistles, the title of this little book takes its name from its author. Most scholars believe that Jude was the half-brother of Jesus. Mary and Joseph had more children after the fact. If you didn't know that, it's in the Bible. They had more children. And the reason that many people believe that Jude was a half-brother of Jesus is because he refers to himself as the brother of James. And although there were many men in the Bible with the name James, this particular James was one of the leaders in the early church. He's mentioned in Acts chapter 15. He's also the author of the book of James and the half-brother of Jesus. Jude is also mentioned amongst the list of Jesus's brothers in the Gospel of Matthew. But you may notice the name Judas is mentioned. Judas is actually the Hebrew name. It wasn't uncommon for you to say, "Hey, Judas," and many people would turn around back then. It's a popular name. But the Greek equivalent being Jude, it's like, don't call me Judas. I'm just Jude is good. And no parent I've ever met, by the way, just a side note, no parent I've ever met has ever called their child Judas, ever. I've never dedicated a baby. Let's dedicate baby Judas. I mean, it just never happens. But this guy, Jude, like his other brothers, he didn't start out believing in Jesus as the Messiah. In fact, in the gospel according to Mark chapter 3 and verse 21, when Jesus was in the midst of ministry, his family came down to try to rescue him from his Messiah complex. Why? Because it says in Mark 3:21, but when his own people heard about this, they went to lay hold of him and they said,

0: said, he's out of his mind. Can you imagine growing up with Jesus as your older brother? Why can't you be like Jesus? Judas. But needless to say, they thought he's crazy. He thinks he's the Messiah. They sought to lay hands on him. In John chapter 7, in verse 2, it says, now the Jews' Feast of Tabernacles was at hand, and his brothers, which would have included Jude, said to him, depart from here, go into Judea, that your disciples may see the works that you're doing. For no one does anything in secret while he himself seeks to be known openly. If you do these things, show yourself to the world. For even his brothers did not believe in him. They didn't start out believing that Jesus was the Messiah until the resurrection. Ah, there's no denying it. 1 Corinthians chapter 15, Paul tells us that James saw Jesus resurrected and no doubt was then converted. And I would say probably Jude followed suit and was converted during that time as well. We also find in the book of Acts chapter 1, verse 14, it says that Jesus' brethren, his family, were part of that group that was praying in the upper room for the Spirit of God to come upon them. In 1 Corinthians 9, 5, Paul mentions to the church in Corinth about the brothers of the Lord. Jude came to believe that Jesus was the Messiah. But you'll notice that Jude gives a very brief self-description to his readers. And you know something? You can tell a lot about a person by what they say about themselves and what they don't say about themselves. Jude, again, being the half-brother of Jesus, you talk about credibility. If I'm opening this letter, I'm the half-brother of Jesus, if you must know. So check out my letter. I mean, I would put that down just so people would be sure to read this thing. Oh man, this is so short. I'm not reading it. Oh wait, he's the brother of Jesus? All right, I'll read it. I mean, he could have said that, but he didn't. He didn't promote himself. Jude calls himself the bondservant. Some of your translations read the bondslave of Jesus and the brother of James. In the Old Testament, there was a law that if a person was a Jewish servant, that they would serve their master for 6 years. But in the seventh year, they would be released and allowed to go free if they so desired. However, the Mosaic law made provision for the servant to become a voluntary bondservant for life. Exodus chapter 21 puts it this way. But if the servant plainly says, I love my master, my wife, and my children, I will not go out free. Then his master shall bring him to the judges. He shall bring him to the door or to the doorpost, and his master shall pierce his ear with an awl, and he shall serve him forever. Jude, like the Apostle Paul and like the Apostle Peter, picks up this title, bondservant, as a badge of honor. And what he's saying here, he's calling himself a bondservant of his own free will. Jude surrendered his life and his will completely to Jesus Christ. He was devoted to Jesus in disregard to his own interest. He said, I'm a bondservant of Jesus. If you want to know something about me, I'm a servant voluntarily because of love. I wonder if tonight you could say that about yourself. That you're a bondservant of Jesus. He didn't force you to be a servant, but he's loved you and blessed you and called you. And now we have this opportunity to voluntarily be his servant. And I'm so grateful for the Lord and allowing me to be his servant. But then we see the recipients of this letter. This is the author, the half-brother of Jesus, Jude, a bondservant, also the brother of James. But then in verse 1, he says, to those, here's who he's writing to, those who are called, sanctified by God the Father and preserved in Jesus Christ. Now, Jude isn't writing to a particular church, but instead all believers. And he refers to his readers as those who were called, sanctified, and preserved. And each one of these words is significant. And if you're a Christian, they apply to you tonight. First of all, those who are called. And the word called is defined as an invitation. It describes those who were called in the sense of being invited to a banquet. Not everyone responds to an invitation. You can refuse to respond. You don't have to RSVP. You don't even have to go if you don't want to. But those who are saved by God's grace have been called because of God's grace. The fact that you're a Christian tonight is because God called you. He called you by his grace. We've been called, the Bible says, out of darkness into his marvelous light. Romans chapter 8, verse 30. It says this, moreover, whom he predestined, these he also called. Whom he called, these he justified. And whom he justified, these he also glorified. This calling that we have received is a holy calling, for one thing. 2 Timothy chapter 1, verse 9 says this concerning our calling tonight. It says, who has saved us and called us with a holy calling, not according to our works, but according to his own purpose and grace that was given to us in Christ Jesus before time began. This calling we have, it is holy. Not only is it holy, but also this calling we have is heavenly. The Bible tells us in the book of Hebrews, chapter 3, verse 1, therefore, holy brethren, partakers of the heavenly calling. It is holy, it is heavenly, and it's also eternal. The Bible says in 1 Peter chapter 5 and verse 10, but may the God of all grace who called us to his eternal glory by Christ Jesus. It's an eternal calling. Have you responded to the call of God? Prayerfully you have. Have you accepted his invitation to salvation? Jude writes to believers who are called, but also to believers who are sanctified. The word sanctified, it means to be set apart, to be consecrated, to be holy. You've been called by God and set apart for the purposes of God. Now listen, in speaking of sanctification, first of all, consider it positionally. Positionally. When you come to faith in Christ, you are sanctified positionally, meaning you have been set apart as holy for the purposes of God. Yet although we are sanctified positionally, we still battle against the flesh and against sin. Therefore, the Holy Spirit continues a work of sanctification in our lives that goes on progressively. Positionally, I am seated in Christ Jesus in heavenly places right now, the Bible says. That's how he sees us. If we're called, we are sanctified, set apart for his purposes, positionally in Christ. But practically speaking, it's working its way out in my life on a daily basis. The Spirit of God is working within me, sanctified. As the Spirit of God is working in your life through the Word of God, he's sanctifying you. And one day that work of sanctification will be complete, and then it will go from sanctification to glorification. But that's not gonna take place until we're there. The Apostle Paul mentions this. You remember he said, I have not yet arrived. God's not done with me. He started the work. He's gonna be faithful to complete it. So we're in a process of sanctification as well as positionally sanctified by Christ. The Bible says when you get saved, you are justified, just as if you never sinned. You've been redeemed, justified, given a position of holiness, sanctified, set apart for God's purposes. And then as you walk with the Lord, you're growing in this process of sanctification and you're learning what it is to be holy and to be set apart. Prayerfully, you look different than when you first got saved. Hopefully, the sanctification process is working, and it is working. If you're yielding to it, I don't want to be sanctified. I don't want to yield to that work of the Holy Spirit. Well, you can resist it, but it's better to yield to it. And those who have resisted it, you know what I'm talking about. Don't resist, just yield, Lord. Do your work in me. In the future, we will be glorified. In fact, the Bible tells us in 1 John chapter 3, in verse 2, it says, beloved, now we are children of God, and it has not yet appeared what we shall be, but we know that when we see him, we will be like him, for we will see him as he is. That's powerful. I only see part right now, but one day I'm gonna see him as he is, and then I'm gonna be like him. The psalmist said, I will be satisfied when I awake in your likeness. Until that time, God's still working.
1: 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Have you ever thought over this question, can I lose my salvation? Pastor John addresses that concern as we close.
0: Not only have we been called and sanctified, but also, this is great, we've been preserved by Christ Jesus. The word preserve, it means to guard, it means to hold firmly, to watch or to keep, to express watchful care. It's actually the same word that Jude uses later on in verse 6 and 13. He uses it there, reserved. And in verse 21, he says, keep yourselves. It's the same word. The Lord Jesus saved us, and He will also preserve us. We are secure in Christ. I'm secure in Jesus. I'm abiding in Jesus. I'm secure. I don't have anything to worry about. Some people ask from time to time, Pastor John, yeah, what's that? I got a question. What is it? Can you lose your salvation? You ever ask that question? Can you lose your salvation? You say, what's your answer? Listen, if you're abiding in Christ, you got nothing to worry about. I'm abiding. I'm His. He's preserving me. If it wasn't for Jesus preserving me and His grace sustaining me, I wouldn't be here tonight. I'm His. So He's going to keep me. Listen, Jesus said it this way in John chapter 17, verse 11. Now I'm no longer in the world, but these are in the world. And I come to you, Holy Father. Keep the same, it's the same word, keep through your name those whom you've given to me, that they may be one as we are one. Jesus said in John chapter 10, in verse 28 and 29, I give them eternal life, and they shall never perish. I love this part. Neither shall anyone snatch them out of my hand. My Father who has given them to me is greater than all, and no one is able to snatch them out of my Father's hand. So I'm secure in the Lord. This is the question. Sometimes people, can somebody lose their salvation? My question is, if you see somebody who is living like they don't know Christ, this is my question. Did they ever really know Christ to begin with? That's the question. I mean, it's not mine to judge. As someone said, when I get to heaven, there's going to be a lot of surprises. I'm going to be surprised at the people that I thought were going to be there that aren't there. And I'm going to be surprised at the people I didn't expect to be there who are there. And the greatest surprise is that I'm there. And there's going to be a lot of surprises. Bottom line is, abide. Just abide in Jesus. Abide in Him. He's got you. You're in His hand.
1: 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Contending for the faith will again be our focus tomorrow.

Religion can leave you with guilt and powerlessness to do the right thing. If that's you, there's great news. He sees you, he knows you, even though you don't know him. Ask him to make himself real to you, and don't be surprised when he does.

God is omnipresent, meaning He is everywhere at all times. He is with you now, hoping you'll respond to Him. He waits for you.

0: 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This radio program is a verse-by-verse study through the entire Bible. And on today's edition of The Word for Today, Pastor Chuck continues with Seek the Lord as we pick up in Amos chapter 5, verse 6. And now with today's message, here's Pastor Chuck.
1: Seek the Lord. Again, it is repeated, and ye shall live. Lest he break out like fire in the house of Joseph and devour it, and there be none to quench it in Bethel. The house of Joseph, referring to Ephraim, who was the biggest tribe of the northern kingdom of Israel. Ye who turn judgment to wormwood and leave off righteousness in the earth, seek him that makes the seven stars in Orion. The seven stars are the seven sisters, also known as the constellation of the Pleiades. Unfortunately, living here in this megapolis, with all of the lights and all, it's difficult for us to really appreciate much of astronomy and of the stars and of the constellations. But if you go out, even on a clear night in this area, it's unfortunately hard to see. But the Pleiades is that little cluster of stars out in the center of the heavens, a winter constellation that is often called by novices and those who do not know the constellations, it's often called the Little Dipper. People so often look up the Pleiades because it is shaped like a Little Dipper, and they say, oh, well, there's the Little Dipper. No, the Pleiades is not the Little Dipper, though it may look like a Little Dipper. It is not the constellation known as the Little Dipper. The constellation of the Little Dipper is actually up in the north, and the North Star comprises a part of the Little Dipper constellation. But the Pleiades is that little cluster that looks like a dipper in the center of the winter skies. And so when you're up at the conference center and all in the wintertime, you look up and you can see, or you're out in the desert, you can look up and see the Pleiades, a very attractive constellation and one of the easiest of the constellations to identify, along with Orion, another winter constellation. Orion is in the southern sky, and it is shaped sort of like a square. You have to use your imagination a little bit, but you can see the shoulders of Orion, and you can see the bow that he is holding out in front of himself. And as you look at, well, he's not taking a good aim. He's ready to draw a bead down, I guess, because the bull that he is getting ready to shoot is below him, and you can see the horns of the bull. And then if you look carefully, you can see his dogs chasing him through the winter sky as each evening Orion goes across the south.

fascinating constellation and an easy one to spot among the winter constellations. Now, here's a guy who's a shepherd. And you know, he lives close to nature, out of doors so much of the time. Living close to nature, he speaks of the seven stars, the seven sisters, the constellation of the Pleiades, and also of Orion. Seek him who made these constellations. Seek him who made these stars. In the constellation Orion, the left shoulder of Orion is the star Betelgeuse. Betelgeuse, 415 million miles in diameter. If you could carve out the center of Betelgeuse, leaving a crust 100 million miles thick, you could put the sun inside of Betelgeuse and let the earth rotate around it. And you'd have a few million miles to spare. The Lord who made Orion, Betelgeuse, is just the left shoulder of Orion. The Lord who made the Pleiades and Orion, seek him. There are no help in these little golden calves that you have made. There's no help in your pagan worship, in the idols that you have formed, in the gods that you've created in your own imagination. But there is help in the true and the living God, the creator of the heaven and the earth. Seek him. Seek him that made the seven stars in Orion and turns the shadow of death into morning and makes the day dark with night and calls for the waters of the sea and pours them out upon the face of the earth. Yahweh is his name, that strengtheneth the spoiled against the strong, so that the spoiled shall come out against a fortress. They hate him that rebuketh in the gate, and they abhor him that speaketh uprightly. For as much therefore as your treading is upon the poor, and you have taken from him the burden, they were ripping off the poor people. The rich were ripping off the poor. What a terrible thing. And because you're doing this, the Lord said, you have built your houses of hewn stone. You've built your own glorious houses by robbing the poor. And so God declares, because of this, you will not dwell in your houses. You have planted pleasant vineyards, but you will not drink the wine of them. They had come to the zenith of their glory and power in the northern kingdom, but they weren't to enjoy its benefits. For I know your manifold transgressions and your mighty sins, for you afflict the just and you take bribes. You turn aside the poor in the place of judgment. Therefore, the prudent shall keep silence in that time, for it is an evil time. God said, seek good and not evil, that you may live. And so the Lord, the God of hosts, shall be with you as you have spoken. Hate the evil and love the good. So here we are exhorted to seek the good and not evil, and then hate the evil and love the good. You remember again when Satan came before God with the sons of God in the book of Job. God said unto Satan, where have you been? He said, been going up and down throughout the earth, to and fro through it. God said, have you considered my servant Job, a righteous man, perfect and upright in all his ways, a man who loves good and hates evil? The Bible says that the fear of the Lord is the beginning of wisdom. And then it declares, the fear of the Lord is to hate evil. Now, we are living in an age when there's all kinds of liberal pressure to not hate evil, but to tolerate evil. And you're put down as some kind of a Archie Bunker type if you hate evil. You're made to look like some kind of a fool type.

0: a bigot if you hate evil. And yet God's word declares that that's the beginning of wisdom, but we're living in an age of fools. People who love evil, people who flirt with evil, people who tolerate evil. But to hate evil is really what the fear of the Lord is all about. Because I fear the Lord, I hate evil. And so hate evil and love the good. And establish judgment in the gate. It may be that the Lord God of hosts will be gracious unto the remnant of Joseph. Who knows? It may be God will be gracious if you'll turn around, if you'll change. It could be that God will be gracious. But boy, you're about ready to go down the tubes. Turn. Change. Seek justice. Therefore, the Lord, the God of hosts, the Lord says this. Wailing shall be in all the streets, and they shall say in all the highways, alas, alas. Now, that is a term that just is one of total despair. Alas, alas, that means we've had it, you know. I mean, that's just total despair. We don't use that term anymore, but it's one that just signifies really the end of the world. And they shall call the husbandman to mourning, that is the farmer, and such as are skillful in lamentation to wailing. Now, they had people who were professional wailers. They were very skillful in wailing. And so if you had a funeral service, you would hire these professional wailers who would come and just wail like everything. And so people say, oh my, you know, he must have been a very loved person because listen how they're wailing. And so those that were skillful in wailing. Now, my wife used to be skillful in screaming. And it worked for some advantage. Whenever we would, in the days of the Long Beach Pike, we'd go over and ride the roller coaster. And from the moment that thing would start down the first decline, she'd start screaming, and she wouldn't quit until we pulled up to a stop at the, you know, at the gate there. And always they'd say, you kids go again. And we got three or four free rides because she'd attract the attention of everyone on the pike to the roller coaster. So, man, I've ridden that thing so many times. And finally, you almost lost its thrill because you go on it so many times and you get used to it. But she used to get us more free rides by her skillfulness at wailing. And in all vineyards shall be wailing, for I will pass through thee, saith the Lord. Woe unto you that are desiring the day of the Lord. To what end is it for you? For the day of the Lord will be darkness and not light. Here they were longing for the day of the Lord, but because of their lives, their sin, the day of the Lord wasn't going to be glory for them. It was going to be for them the day of judgment and the day of darkness. And so is the day of the Lord. For those who are the servants of the Lord, it's a glorious day that we anticipate. Establishing of his glorious kingdom. And so there is this dichotomy involved with the day of the Lord. There are those scriptures that speak about a day of judgment and wrath and so forth, which it will be to those who love evil, to the wicked. But unto the righteous, a glorious day of glory. The day of the Lord is something that we do look forward to, but unto them, because of their sins, a woe to them when the day of the Lord would come. Now, it will be as though a man was going down the road and a lion attacked him and he escaped from the lion. And he didn't go very much further until a bear attacked him. And he escaped from the bear. And he finally gets home, exhausted, having run from the lion and run from the bear. And he gets home, and he just is exhausted, and he leans up against the wall of his house, and a snake bites him, and he dies. I mean, you're going from the frying pan into the fire. And that's the figure that Amos uses here. As if a man did flee from a lion. And then a bear met him. And when he came to his house, he leaned his hand on the wall and the serpent bit him. I mean, you can't escape it. Just when you think that you've escaped, whammo, you get wiped out. Shall not the day of the Lord be darkness and not light, even very dark, no brightness in it? And now God declares, I hate, I despise your feast days. Now the feast days were the times when they were supposed to come and fellowship with God. That was the whole idea. You see, during the feast days, they were days of great fellowship with God. You would bring your sacrifice, and the priest would offer the fat of the lamb as a burnt offering unto the Lord. But then the rest of it was barbecued, and you'd sit there and you would eat with the Lord. And the whole idea was feasting with the Lord as you ate the shish kebab. And just the whole idea was that of fellowshipping with God and feasting with him. The people would assemble before the Lord, but God came to the place where he said, look, I hate, I despise your feast days. They would burn the fat of the lamb, and the smoke ascending is just, oh man, it smells so good. And the idea was to be a sweet-smelling savor unto the Lord, that God might smell the marvelous smell of the lamb fat as it is being burned or roasted. God said, I won't even smell it. Though you offer me the burnt offerings and your meal offerings, I will not accept them. Neither will I regard the peace offerings of your fat beast. Take thou away from me the noise of the songs, for I will not hear the melody of the viols. God is not interested in the outward observances. God is interested in a heart that is repentant towards him. Notice that in the offerings that they were offering, God, he didn't make any mention of sin offerings. Still offering the burnt offerings and the peace offerings and the meal offerings, but no mention of sin offering. And that's the thing that God was interested in. That they be repentant for their sin, that they turn from their iniquity. Can two walk together unless they be agreed? Can a man really have fellowship with God while he's still walking in sin? And the answer has to be no. And so all of the rest of the religious trappings are just so much wasted effort. If your heart isn't truly repentant towards God, there are too many people who are going through the motions of religion. As Jesus said to the church of Ephesus, I know thy works and thy labor and thy patience and how thou hast borne and how you have been able to discover those who said they were prophets and were not, and you've put them out, and your labor, again he mentions it. But he said, I have this against you because you've left your first love. They had all the emotions, but they had lost the emotion. God was more interested in the emotional aspects than he was just the pure motion aspects of religion. Many people today going through the motions of religion, but there is no real heartfelt emotion towards God. And God is looking for that heart that is filled with love. Love towards him. Love towards good. love towards the people of God. He wants that emotional aspect. He doesn't just want religious trappings and religious surroundings and religious works and religious forms. But he wants a heart that's on fire for him. And so God says, I won't listen to your music. I won't smell your offerings. I won't accept your offerings. But let judgment run down as waters and righteousness as a mighty stream. That's what I want. I want you to start living right. I want you to start being just. Start being honest and just and righteous. That's what I desire. Have ye offered unto me sacrifices and offerings in the wilderness for 40 years, O house of Israel? But ye have borne the tabernacle of your Molech, these false gods of Chun, and your images, and the star of your God, which you have made to yourselves. Therefore will I cause you to go into captivity beyond Damascus. And they did go into captivity beyond Damascus. They went into captivity all the way to Assyria, saith the Lord, whose name is the God of hosts. Now at this time, Assyria was no threat to them. Syria was the threat. Damascus was the threat at this time. Hazael the king was the big threat to them now. But yet God says, look, they're not going to be the ones. You're going to go into captivity beyond, even to Assyria. And again, the marvelous word of God, so true, you can count on it.
1: 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And be sure to join us again next time as Pastor Chuck continues his verse-by-verse study through the Bible. That's right here on the next edition of The Word for Today. And now, once again, here's Pastor Chuck.
0: Father, help us that we will be doers of the word and not hearers only, deceiving ourselves. Help us, Lord, to learn from the past, from the history of your people. And, oh God, may we indeed come before you in truth, in righteousness, and in true judgment. God, give us a love for good and a hatred towards evil. May we seek you, Lord, with all of our hearts, knowing in the day that we seek you with all of our hearts, that we will find you. Oh Lord, let thy word like a fire burn in our hearts, and as a sword, let it divide between that which is soulish and that which is spiritual, so that we will not be caught up in a soulish relationship, but in a true relationship after the Spirit. In Jesus' name, amen. May the Lord be with you, bless you, keep you, fill you with his love and with his Spirit, guide you according to his good pleasure. In Jesus' name.

In John 14, we read the words of Jesus, "I am leaving you with a gift, peace of mind and heart. And the peace I give is a gift the world cannot give. So don't be troubled or afraid."

things in common. We all woke up this morning and each and every one of us was faced with struggles, fights we're facing. And those might be different, but the thing that we have in common is that we all have a God who's fighting for us every minute of every day. He's in your corner tonight.

Jesus disarmed principalities and powers when he died for our sins. That power is available to you in a personal relationship with Jesus Christ. Keep listening.

In Philippians 4, we read, "Don't worry about anything. Instead, pray about everything. Tell God what you need and thank Him for all that He's done."

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1: You're listening to Straight from the Heart, the Bible teaching radio ministry of Calvary Chapel, Philadelphia. Our teacher here on Straight from the Heart is Senior Pastor Joe Foch. We're currently in the New Testament, going verse by verse through the Gospel of Mark. On today's broadcast, we'll continue our study, beginning in chapter 4. Before we finish, I'll give you some additional information so you can contact us with any questions or comments. But first, open your Bible to Mark chapter 4, and let's join Pastor Joe as he continues.
2: And there was a great calm. The language says the sea was beaten back to levelness. You have to understand the scene here, because it says, and then he said to them, why are you so fearful? He doesn't say to them, why were you so fearful? Because they're more afraid of the calm than they were of the storm. He stands up, rebukes the wind and the sea. Now, you know, these guys are drenched. The wind's blowing. There's probably no doubt it's overcast. He says, quiet, be muzzled. The wind goes and stops, and the sea is immediately beaten back to levelness, which would normally take hours. And he turns around and looks at them. They're all dripping. Everything's still. Da, da, da, da, da, da, da. You know, the other guys in the little boats, and they're sitting there looking at him like, you know, was he dreaming or are we dreaming? Who just woke up? I said, you know, what in the world? And he said to them, why are you so fearful? They're more afraid of the calm than the storm. How is it that you, and the sense of it is that you yet have no faith? You know that I'm the sower. You know that I'm the teacher. You know that, and they're thinking, wait, he's not just a prophet. He's not just a healer. He just rebuked the wind and the sea. We've seen legs listen to him and blind eyes listen to him. We've seen deaf ears listen to him. We've seen demons listen to him. But the wind and the sea just listened to him. Why do you yet have no faith? And they feared exceedingly. And said one to another, what manner of man is this that even the wind and the sea obey him? Which is exactly the lesson that he wanted them to learn. He wanted them to understand that the word that he had sown into their hearts is also a word that can calm the storms of our lives, that can change us. The same sower stood up and sowed his word into the wind and the sea, and it immediately listened to him, the word of his power. And the word that he's given to us is not any less powerful. It's changed nations. It's changed history. It's changed eternities by the multitude. Who then is this man? And no doubt as Jews, they reflected on it. I love Psalm 107, where it says, they that go down to the sea in ships, that do business in the great waters, these see

which lifteth up the waves thereof. They mount up to the heaven, they go down again to the depths, and their soul, the sailors, their soul is melted because of the trouble. They reel to and fro, they stagger like a drunken man, and are at their wits' end. Then they cry unto the Lord, to Jehovah, in their trouble, and he bringeth them out of their distresses. He maketh the storm a calm, so that the waves thereof are still. Then are they glad because they be quiet, and he bringeth them into their desired haven. What a remarkable record in Psalm 107 of what they had just experienced. They were at their wit's end. Ever been there? At their wit's end. And then they cried unto Jehovah, sleeping on the pillow in the back of the boat, and he heard them. And he made the waves and the wind still, brought them to their desired haven. Well, it's not exactly their desired haven as we run into this guy over in Gadara here, but the idea is they understood, no doubt, the wonder of this. What manner of man is this that even the wind and the sea obey him? That was the lesson that they were learning. Now, the next character they're going to encounter is going to answer that question for them, okay? What manner of man is this? They're about to find out. And they came over unto the other side of the sea into the country of the Gadarenes. Now, they weren't blown off course. That's where the Lord wanted them to arrive. And when he was come out of the ship, immediately there met him out of the tombs a man with an unclean spirit. We're going to find out he has demons. Who had his dwelling among the tombs, no man could bind him, no, not with chains, because he had often been bound with fetters. Fetter is English from the old Anglo-Saxon root fet, where we get foot. Fetter in the plural means to bind the feet. His feet were chained, and chained, which speaks of his hands being chained, and the chains had been plucked asunder. The idea is like a piece of string by him, and the fetters broken. He crashed them together, is the idea, in pieces. Neither could any man tame him. It means to bring him under control. We are told in the other Gospels, Luke, that he had been a long time living out there and that he was naked. Matthew says no man could pass by that way, and it tells us here that he constantly screamed and shrieked out. This is a man who is demon-possessed. They had oftentimes put him in fetters, chained his feet together, and then in chains, chained his hands together, and he plucked them asunder. Supernatural strength. He's been naked for a long time. And it says here that he is cutting himself always, night and day. He was in the mountains and in the tombs crying, didn't sleep. Night and day, he's screaming. It means to shriek. And he's cutting himself with stones. Imagine this. You finally get through the storm. You pull up on the other shore, and just as you're getting out of the boat, immediately, here's the welcoming committee. This guy comes running naked. You know, you can imagine his hair's all matted down. He's screaming. He's all gouged and dirty and bleeding and running down. And you know where those guys were. They were running back to the boat. They were getting right behind Jesus in single file, looking out from behind. You know, here comes this guy. This guy's supernatural strength. It says no one could pass by. He was living in the tombs. He had a reputation. You know that some kids went out there, like when it was getting dark, and pushed their friends and went, and scared each other. You know, you've been to one of those places, or you know, you hear the story about the kids parking in the car, and all of a sudden they hear scraping, and they zoom away and find a hook hanging on the handle. You know, this guy was famous. This whole area, people were terrified of him. Nobody went out there. You can imagine teenagers, kids sneaking out there day. Running, you know. Nobody could even pass by, it says. He so controlled the area. He was so powerful and so, you know, godless, so dark
in his person.

0: personality that no one could pass by. He's been naked for years. I've been in Israel when it snows. I don't like to be cold with a coat on. I can imagine this guy in his birthday suit running around for years out there, hair matted. What a desecration of the image of God. How did it happen? Is this someone who had given himself over to some pagan worship as a young boy? Was his family involved in that? How does a man get into this condition? And what happens to a life? How slowly is someone given over? How slowly does someone buy everything that the world hands them and start to indulge in it? And then how subtly does Satan start to mock and start to get involved in someone's life? Because he's real. He's real. Principalities and powers are real. That side of things is real. And we're warned. And these are demons. These seem to be different from fallen angels. I'm not sure why. They seem to be disembodied and longing to be embodied. When they say to Jesus, "Don't cast us out, let us go into the herd of swine." Look, we hear a lot of stuff in the church about, you know, rock albums or get rid of your albums, or, you know, people have said, "Come over to my house, I think there's a demon in my wall." Look, everything I know from Scripture of demon spirits is they're looking for biology to inhabit. They don't get in rock albums. I think you should probably get rid of a lot of your albums. You know the ones, but they don't have demons in them. And they're not living in your wall. You know, maybe they're living in your dog or your cat. You may have one of those, but you know, they look for biology. They are disembodied spirits. You know, are they the remnant of the Nephilim, the whole generation that was drowned in the flood of godless beings, half man, half that have no redemption? Does that leave spirits wandering in waterless places with nowhere to go? Fallen angels seem to have a body. They seem to be more powerful. Demons, it says there's principalities and powers, there's ranks. So demonic force, I'm not sure. And I don't want to be an expert in it. You know, there's all kinds of books about it. I don't want to know. I know the answer. That's what I know. I know our dad can beat their dad. That's all I need to know. This guy comes running out of the tomb, an image of the Lord desecrated, destroys. Satan hates human beings because there's no savior for him and the fallen angels. We were created in God's image and likeness, not him. We have been made, it says in Psalm 8, a little lower than the angels for a time. Our initial creation, we were a higher form than the angels. We were created in his image and likeness. And because he fell, saying, "I'll be like the Most High God," he came to Eve and tempted her and said, "You can be like God." And destroyed man and hates man because man was the apple of God's eye. And is today. And we see this man desecrated. We see him destroyed by the enemy. And when he saw Jesus afar off, he ran and worshiped. It's not worship in the sense that you and I worship. He fell down prostrate before him, bowed down, fell down in front of him. And he cried with a loud voice. Now, when you cry with a loud voice, it's one thing, okay? "You kids, get over here." When a demoniac who pops chains off cries with a loud voice, it's a different experience. The guys are all standing there with their mouths hanging open, I'm sure. This guy comes running down and screaming with a loud voice says, "What do I have to do with you, Jesus, Son of the Most High God?" And the ground shakes. They're all going, you know. Try to understand the severity of this. There's a picture that goes with it. Screaming. And the Lord doesn't move. The Lord sees a man. He doesn't see just a demoniac. He doesn't see something that terrifies these other guys. He sees a man, broken, ruined, somebody that had a mother and a father, somebody whose life was crushed and destroyed. He sees a man. When he saw Jesus afar off, he ran and worshiped him, and he cried with a loud voice, because they were just saying, "Who is this that even the wind and the sea obey him?" Now they're going to hear, "What have I to do with thee, Jesus, thou Son of the Most High God? I adjure thee by God that thou torment me not." Don't torment me. Matthew says, before the time. Notice, demons are not atheists, and demons are not annihilationists, as some people in the church have become. Demons believe in God, and they believe there's eternal torment. They believe in both. Theologically, they're correct in that respect. For he said unto him, he was saying to him, come out of the man, thou unclean spirit. And he asked him, what is thy name? And he answered, saying, my name is Legion, for we are many. Now, Luke helps us with the picture. In chapter 8, verse 30, Jesus asked him, singular, in the Greek, saying, what is thy name, singular? And he said, Legion, because many devils entered into him. And it tells us there clearly the grammar, the rule. Jesus is talking to the man. He's talking to the man here, and he asked him, singular, what is thy name, singular, talking to the man. Then he said, my name is Legion, for we, so there's more speaking now, are many. Now, a legion, a Roman legion, we says is 6,826. Another author I read said it's 6,428. They're not agreeing, but it's all 6,000 and something, a Roman legion. Does that mean there were 6,000 demons in the guy? No, it just means there was a lot of them, so he called himself a legion. We are legion. He's saying to Jesus, there's many of us, like is there going to be some confrontation, or there's many, we're many. And he besought him much that he would not send them away out of the country. Now there were there nigh unto the mountains a great herd of swine feeding. A great herd of swine. Shouldn't have been there. The question is, were they apostate Jews raising them, selling the Gentiles, or were the Gentiles raising? Because it was Decapolis. It was 10 Gentile cities. Were they raising the swine? Forbidden in Israel. You know, you go to Israel today, and in the Jezreel Valley, there is a place where they raise pigs, and they raise them up on scaffolds. They have these, you know, they built these stands to get them up off the ground, because they know, the rabbis said it's not kosher to have them on the ground of Israel. So they raise them up on stands so they're not on the ground and sell the meat. There's a loophole to everything, isn't there? There was nigh unto them a great herd of swine feeding, and all the devils besought him. Now imagine all of the voices coming out of this guy saying, send us into the swine that we may enter into them. Send us into the swine. They need permission. They said to Jesus, why have you come? What have we to do? Literally, what is there between you and us? They don't know what he's thinking. Please take note of this. I don't believe Satan knows what we're thinking. I'm glad he can't read our thoughts, or he'd just drive us right out of our minds. I believe he observes us. Job chapter 1, verse 8 says, God says to Satan, where have you been? And he says, I've been observing. Have you observed my servant Job? To scrutinize. He watches us. If he sees you stop at the bar and get a few fast ones on the way home, he knows you have one chink in your armor. If he sees you looking at a magazine you shouldn't look at, or on the internet looking at pornography, he knows you got a chink in your armor. If he sees you acting a certain way or smoking dope, or, you know, he certainly scrutinizes us to look for our weaknesses, but I don't believe that he can read our thoughts. And I'm glad of that. He has to ask Jesus why he's come. Then he has to ask Jesus permission to go. And forthwith, Jesus gave them leave. He just said in Matthew, go, one word. And the unclean spirits went out and entered into the swine, and the herd ran violently down a steep place. Now, there's only one place like that around the Sea of Galilee, and it's at Gadara. You can go there today. There's only one place where there's a steep embankment that goes right down into the water. And there are tombs in that area, too. It is interesting. They ran violently down a steep place into the sea. They were about 2,000 pigs. We don't know how many demons. It doesn't mean there were 2,000 demons. I'm sure 50 demons could have pulled this job off, or 100 or 1,000. I don't know. You know, we don't know. And they were choked in the sea. And they that fed the swine fled and told it in the city and in the country. And they went out to see what it was that was done. They fled. They're terrified. There's 2,000 dead pigs floating in the Sea of Galilee. And that means they're all fired, whoever's herds they were supposed to be taken care of. The people come out to see what was going on, and they come to Jesus, and they see Thirio. They examine. They didn't just look. They look at him. They're examining the man that was possessed with the devil, that had the legion, sitting, clothed, which means he had been naked, in his right mind. He had been insane. And sitting means in control of himself. They're afraid. They see the man that they were all afraid. They couldn't walk by. They broke the chains, gouged himself. He's sitting with Jesus, clothed. He's got clothing on. He's in his right mind. He's not screaming. He's self-controlled. And he's talking with Jesus. What was their conversation like? Is the man saying, "When I saw you come, Lord..." They pushed to the front. They were screaming. I couldn't even cry for help. You know, I was so tortured by them. I don't even know sometimes how I ever got in. But I was hoping, as I was trapped in there with all those other personalities, Lord, that you were going to, you know, what kind of conversation are they having here? And they that saw it told them how it befell to him that was possessed with the devil, and also concerning the pigs. And that look down there, they're all bobbing around. And they began to pray him to depart out of their coast. Gee, thanks, Jesus. You come out here, you killed 2,000 pigs. Would you please leave? You know, this is bad for commerce. You believe that? They're not excited that the man is delivered. They're afraid, and they're upset that the pigs are dead. And when he was come into the ship, Jesus now, he that had been possessed with the devil prayed him that he might, please notice this, be with him. Howbeit, Jesus suffered him not. Isn't that interesting? When you read this account, there are three prayers. There's the praying of the demons. Suffer us not to go out. Let us go into the herd of swine. Their petition is answered. Jesus says, all right. There's the townspeople who come out and pray him to depart out of their coast, and their prayer is answered. Jesus says, okay, I'll leave. The one guy now who's sitting in his right mind talking with Jesus, who no doubt has an incredible measure of faith, says to Jesus, let me be with you. Jesus says, no. Isn't that interesting? He says to him, go home to thy friends. I can't imagine what friends he had. He had been out there naked for a long time. You know, what kind of a crew is that? And tell them how great things the Lord hath done for thee and hath had compassion on thee. Go home. Well, you know, did he have a wife? Were there kids? Was there family? Were there brothers that had taken care of him? Were the parents dead and he was never married because of his condition? Go home. Insinuates family, and to your friends, and tell them how great things God has done on you. And that's the whole point, isn't it, of an encounter with Jesus. Going home different. Going home changed. We pray that each time we come here, I do, that we leave changed. Oh, it's like the kingdom. It's just a small seed. It's like the mustard, small, but it brings about something that's great. It's the sowing of God's word into our hearts. And sometimes it seems a process of rising and sleeping, and we feel like there's no change in our lives, but it comes. And as it does, we wonder at it, because we know that we didn't contribute, we didn't make it happen. And here Jesus says to this guy, go on home to your family, to your friends, and let them know what great things God had done. And he departed, and he began to publish, caruso, to preach, to declare in Decapolis, in the whole area, how great things Jesus had done for him, and all men marveled. It will come to play later. Jesus will return to Decapolis, and the multitudes will bring their sick. The multitudes will come. This man becomes, you know, a forerunner for Christ. He becomes a prep man. He goes ahead, and he's a PR man. He goes, there is good reason why Jesus says, no, right now, I don't want you to come with me. Ministry begins at home. Tell your wife, tell your kids how great I am, how great God is. Let it start there.
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God's presence, God's protection, and God's provision. That's what this is all about. We celebrate the Lord's Supper, communion. And if we're not careful, it's just routine. Oh, it's bread. You know, we got to remember it. And that's why I love to just leave you alone and let you take your own heart to the Lord. This is my body broken for you. This is my blood shed for you. Do this in remembrance of me. We need to remember what we're all about and how we got saved and where we came from. If you don't have any roots, your plant will die, right?

0: Welcome to Apply Within, a verse-by-verse study of the Word of God with Pastor Bob Davis of North Country Chapel. We invite you to join with us as we, by the power of God's Holy Spirit, apply His Word within our own hearts as we study line upon line, precept upon precept, verse-by-verse, through the Bible. Jesus' brothers ridicule Him as our study of John continues in chapter 7. Here's Pastor Bob.
1: We got all the way through verse 71 of chapter 6. We're going to start chapter 7, but remember this. Right near the end, huge amounts of people quit following Jesus, except there were those 12 and some of the ladies. And in verse 67, Jesus says to the 12, "Will you go away also? Do you want to leave also?" Everybody else has, except for a rare few. Everybody's got a choice to make. Peter, James, John, you can list the 12. Every one of them has a decision to make, but 11 of them out of the 12 have already decided. Remember, we sing the song, "I've decided to follow Jesus, no turning back." Well, 11 of those 12 decided, "Will you go away also?" And Simon Peter answered, thinking as he's answering for everybody, "Lord, to whom shall we go? You have the words of eternal life." We're going to get them nowhere else. You are God Almighty. "And we believe and are sure, are convinced that you are the Messiah, the Son of the living God." That was verse 69. We believe and are sure of it, that you are the Messiah, the Son of the living God. Jesus answered them. He said, "Have not I chosen you 12, and one of you is a demon or a devil?" He spoke of Judas Iscariot, the son of Simon, for he it was that should betray him, being one of the 12. He was one of the 12, but he wasn't one of the disciples of Jesus Christ. After these things, after what things? Things we just read in chapter 6. I can tell you it's about, there's a time gap here. Looks like it's about nearly 6 months. After these things, Jesus walked in Galilee and stayed up in the northern region because he would not walk in Jewry because the Jews sought to kill him. Jesus didn't go on back down toward the area of Judah, Jerusalem, etc., because the leaders, the Jewish hypocrites, the religious leaders, were looking for a way to arrest him and have him killed. He understood that, and they can't do it now because it's not time yet. When it's time, he'll walk right in and turn himself over to them. Till then, till it's God's time, it's not going to happen. Everybody, for you and for me, till it's God's time, it's just not going to happen. If someone says, "I'm going to do this, I'm going to do that," you know, well, if God allows you to, sure. If not, you won't. Some time has passed in verse 1, between verse 1 and verse 71 of the last chapter, and the Jews were looking to kill Jesus. Why didn't he walk down there in the southern part? Because he knew they were laying wait to grab him and to put him to death. The language, "looking to kill him," means that they were waiting to take his life, literally looking for opportunity to take his life. Now, Jesus knows it. The disciples just say, "Boy, they're sure mad at you. Better watch out for them." But Jesus knows exactly what they're up to. Why? Well, he's God, everybody. So they had decided, remember, that Jesus was a false prophet. They decided he was a liar. They called him a liar. They called him a wine bibber. They thought he was too much hanging around people that drank a lot. They called him all kinds of names because he did eat with sinners, tax collectors, and prostitutes. Now, who's going to hang out with those kind of people? Certainly not God. The trouble is God did. And it just bothered the religious leaders. So they called him a false prophet, a liar, a blasphemer. He needs to be put to death. You know, the law requires you put to death for blasphemy. So Jesus remained up in the northern region of Galilee, away from them. Now, when we read the Jews, don't hear all of Israel hated Jesus. Not true. It's not a reference to the entire nation. of Israel, but it's a reference to the religious leaders, the so-called holy ones of Israel, the ones that are Bible college grads, the ones that study the law and teach the law. They are the ones who wanted to put Jesus to death, pretending, because he was they were hypocrites. Hypocrite means pretending to be something that you're not. Now, every one of us does that every once in a great while, if you're not careful. When someone says, you're really smart, best time to jump up and go, well, no, not me. You're thinking of somebody else, right? Oh, yeah, I am kind of smart. Would you like my autograph? Now, I'd drop that if I were you. Just say, no. But that's what these guys were. They were pretending to be righteous and holy, but they hated the Lord. They had nothing to do with the true word of God. There was no heart in anything they did. So verse 2 tells us, now the Jews' Feast of Tabernacles was at hand. Remember, if you're underlining, the Jews' Feast, or literally Feast of the Jews. That's important. Now the Jews' Feast of Tabernacles was at hand. Verse 3 says, his brothers, therefore, said to him, depart from here, leave here, and go into Judea, that thy disciples also may see the works that you're doing, or that you do. For there is no man that doeth anything in secret, and he himself seeks to be known openly. If thou do these things, show thyself to the world. For neither did his brothers believe in him. Okay, that we could probably stay on for 6 weeks. I won't. You're welcome. But boy, could we. There's so much in that. There were three major feasts that the males of Israel were required by the Mosaic covenant, by the law, to participate in. They had to go to Jerusalem during these three feasts. One was the Feast of Passover. One was the Feast of Tabernacles or Booths. The third, the Feast of Pentecost, the 50th, you know. Those three, they were required to be there in Jerusalem. The Feast of Tabernacles, as I mentioned, also known as the Feast of Booths, about 7-day feast. And what they would do, the people would make them little makeshift if you want, call it booths. If you want, call it little tents, little tabernacles, little things. They would live outside under their little tent, kind of like homeless, under cardboard or whatever they built, palm branches. They would live there for 7 days to celebrate and to remember the Lord protecting Israel through the time in the wilderness, the 40 years. He fed them. He kept an eye on them. He put clouds, a pillar of cloud by day and a pillar of fire by night. So they were protected from the sun. It didn't bother them. At night, there was light when they needed it so that they could see. God did that for 40 years. He fed them, and it's a celebration to remember that God takes care of them and has been taking care of them and will take care of them all the time, everywhere they go. But they were required to be there. Once again, let me just point out to you, I pointed it out earlier, but here again in chapter 7, look. It's called here the Feast of the Jews. But when you read about it in the law, in Leviticus chapter 23, it is called the Feast of the Lord. What changed? You know what changed, don't you? The children of Israel had missed the whole heart of this celebration. They're doing it because you're supposed to. They've been doing it now for, what, almost 1,500 years. And it's just routine, and it's what you got to do. It's kind of expensive if you live in Galilee. Okay, you got up there in Nazareth, the Galilee region up there in Nazareth, you got a little over 95 to 100 miles to go. So you're going to have to take food. You have to buy some food for your trip. And, you know, and you're required to go. It's not like you can beg off and say, I can't make it. You know, we got to plow. We got to, you're going to go. So it wasn't a blessing and a thrill and a big celebration the way it should have been. It was a hassle and something you got to get done. And his brothers are saying, we got to go. You know you're going to go. You have to go. So why don't you get on down there? They are now doing it.
2: just going through the motions. Hey, I've got to build this little thing. We got something that we hooked up at home. It's kind of cool. You just, it just bounces up and now you're covered. Sit under it, you know, and bring enough food if you can or something. Yeah, okay, here we go. Got to go do this. It had lost, they had lost in their hearts the true meaning of why God wanted them to celebrate, to rejoice, and to remember. They lost the true meaning of what it was actually all about. What was it about? Everybody here, I just wrote it this way. God's presence, God's protection, and God's provision. That's what this is all about. What a cool thing to celebrate. We celebrate the Lord's Supper, communion. And if we're not careful, it's just routine. Oh, it's bread. We got to remember it. And that's why I love to just leave you alone and let you take your own heart to the Lord. This is my body broken for you. This is my blood shed for you. Do this in remembrance of me. We need to remember what we're all about and how we got saved and where we came from. If you don't have any roots, your plant will die, right? If you don't have any roots, your country's going to die. It was to celebrate God's presence, God's protection, God's provision. Now it's just some feast they have to participate in. It was meant to be a huge celebration, a time of joy and thanksgiving. It had become a hassle and a religious duty. Is that what church has become to us? I joke with people that go on vacation. Probably because I'm jealous. No, I'm not. I'm good. Where could I go from something like this, right? I joke and I say, when you go on vacation, you're taking a break from your routine, but you never take a vacation from God, so you bring me a bulletin from the church that you go to. I want to see it. And a lot of people do. And I feel bad when they do, because I'm just teasing. Because I want them to know that you're taking God with you. It's not like you take 2 weeks off and go do anything you want and come back and you're born again. And they'll bring me. I go, Methodist? What? What? There's a big word there. It's got a Y in it. Presbyterian. What is that? Hey, whatever. They went and fellowshipped. They worshiped God, right? What should be a joyful time and a blessing turns out to be religion. Gotta go today, gotta do this, another hassle. Now we know, we learned here, we already knew it, but in case you missed it, we learned here that Jesus had brothers and sisters. They were children of Mary and Joseph. One church teaches that Mary was a perpetual virgin. The Bible teaches she wasn't. We'll go with the Bible. She had children, boys and girls. They were step brothers and sisters to Jesus. Why? Because Joseph wasn't his father. God Almighty, he was born miraculously. But he still had brothers and sisters. How would you like growing up with him? Bob, why don't you clean your room? Can't you be more like Jesus? Oh man, can you imagine growing up like that? You never do anything wrong. Getting on my nerves. Now, some suggest because Jesus was 12 when his parents lost him for a few minutes at the temple there, remember? When he was debating with the scholars in the temple at 12 years old. Some suggest that he was the only son because that's the only one they had there. So they had kids a little later. If that's the case, that can explain a few things, but I'm not gonna make that my plan. I'm just gonna say, he had brothers and sisters. How do you know? The Bible tells me so. Matthew 13, you probably wanna mark it down or turn there quickly. Matthew 13, verses 55 through 58. Jesus is teaching and these people aren't liking it. And they're going, wait a minute, we know this guy. Listen to what they say. Matthew 13, 55 through 58, they say this, isn't this the carpenter's son? Isn't that his mother called Mary and his brothers, James and Joseph and Simon and Judas and his sisters? Aren't they all with us? So Jesus had sisters, plural, and he had four brothers. So there are at least six kids plus Jesus. And they were offended. They said, we know his mother, his brothers, James, Joseph, Simon, and Judas, and his sisters, plural. They're with us. And they were offended in him because Jesus said to them, a prophet is not without honor except in his own country and in his own house. And he did not many mighty works there because of their unbelief. Did you hear that? A prophet is not without honor except in his own home city and his own house. Boy, take that to heart. That's Jesus saying it. That's not Bob saying it or that guy over there or that woman down the street. That's Jesus Christ letting you know something. Think about it. His brothers, they're males. They are required to go. He's a male. They know he's going to go. We're all going, Jesus. These are his brothers, his family, and they're mocking him. They're going, come on, let's get going. Because why are they mocking him? Well, the Bible tells us they don't believe he's the Son of God. How could you grow up with Jesus and not believe he's the Son of God? Easy. The same way that people, the Pharisees, did not believe he was the Son of God. And they saw him do miracles. They lived with this guy. You think he was a pretty good kid? Yeah, we don't bet, but I'd bet you. I bet he was. I know he was. But they mocked him because they did not believe he was the Messiah. How could his brothers not believe Jesus was God Almighty in human flesh? You don't think their mother told them the story of how he was born? I think she did. I think Joseph did too, don't you? Boy, put two and two together, and that, I think, helps us understand ourselves and understand the people around us. I really think it does. I wouldn't make a whole Bible study out of it, but I probably could. Think about that. His own brothers did not believe he was Messiah. Why don't you go to Judah? You got to go down there. You're required to go. Get going, man. You're a good Jew. Why don't you keep the Feast of Tabernacles with the rest instead of going in secret like you always do? If you think you are the sent one, if you do these things, do them publicly. So get down there and let a lot of people see it. They're mocking him. They've seen him do miracles. He's done a lot up in the Galilee region. They're mocking him. Well, get down there. You got bigger crowds down there. Do your stuff, dude, if you want them to believe. Why are you doing these things so privately? You think you're the sent one? Then do some stuff and show everybody. Do it publicly. They're mocking him. That amazes me. How could they have grown up with Jesus and not believe that he was God Almighty in human flesh? We believe it, and we're watching him in his public ministry. It is been my experience, or it has, and I think yours too, if you'll think about it. Difficult at times to convince people in your own household or people that know you well that you belong to Jesus. Have you ever noticed that? Jesus had no faults. That had to make everybody miserable at home. Who left this down here? I know it wasn't you, Jesus. Who left this down here? Pick it up. Who broke this? Jesus, don't even go do something. Right? He had no faults. He had no flaws. He is God Almighty in human flesh. Why wouldn't you like him? Easy. You're too used to him. He's been around. And your mother kept saying, why can't you be more like your older brother? Why can't you, right? You guys are doing this, and look at him. He does his homework. Everybody's mad at the guy because he does his homework. We have faults. Jesus had none. We have them. Do you have any? Don't tell me no. Well, I can't think of one, but I probably do, Bob. Yes. Yeah, we do, don't we? Do this. Sure we do. If you don't have one, give it 5 minutes, you'll have one. Jesus said what? A prophet, man or woman of God, is not without honor except in their own town and in their own home. Has it changed? It hasn't, has it? We have to learn to love each other. That's what the Spirit of God is doing through us. We have to learn to love one another. Jesus is teaching his disciples. They are getting on each other's nerves. And if you read through the scriptures, as we've been reading, you're going to see they fought a lot among themselves. Jesus said, love each other. Oh, we do, Lord. And then he goes over there to pick up something. And they go, you're an idiot. And by the way, I'm greater than you. When we get to heaven, you're going to be working for me, dude. And you're ugly. Right? And Jesus would come back and say, what are you talking about? And they would go, nothing, we're just kind of goofing. And he'd know, remember, he'd say, if you want to be great in God's kingdom, learn to be the servant of everybody else. He knew. He knows what we're doing. He knows. Everybody, he knows. Just get used to it. That amazes me, though. His brothers don't believe in him. Well, of course they wouldn't. That's what he said to his brothers. You do your own thing. You don't care what God thinks about it. Well, God's the one who told us to go. Yeah, but you see, you got no heart for God. And he's trying to tell his own brothers in that. The same thing. Can't ignore it. God's divine sovereignty, mankind, men and women, free will. You guys do your own thing. Do what you want. You got a free will. My will is to do the will of the one who sent me. We're Christians. I love this because God said before Jesus came to this earth that he had a plan for Jesus' life. I believe before you got to this earth, the Lord knew when you'd be saved. I believe he had a plan for you and for me. Do you? Sometimes that plan has included real trouble, hasn't it? Heartache, sickness, health issues. Starving, not eating for long periods of time, homeless, right? It just, God's got a plan, and in it, we walk through it and trust him, don't we? That's what we do. That's what Jesus is doing. God has a plan for Jesus' life. Jesus trusts his Father's plan, and willingly obeys even to the cross. Willing to go to the cross, because that's what his Father wanted. So Jesus tells his brothers, he's not being rude. They're kind of mocking, but he is not being insulting rude. He says this, you all go on up to the feast. I will not go yet. Notice the language? Of course I'm going to go. God, in the law, he requires it. We'll do what we can to fulfill the law. We'll do what's right. But I won't leave just because you want to leave now. I'll leave when my Father tells me to go on and go. He wasn't saying he wasn't going to go. He's saying I won't go yet. Jesus will go to the feast, but not till the Father says, go ahead. How in tune is that? When God speaks, we just hear it. How in tune is that? That is cool. That's what we're praying about, isn't it? Our own hearts. So his brothers, that's what they did. They headed on down to Jerusalem to the Feast of Tabernacles. Jesus waited behind, waiting on his Father's timing and waiting on his Father's will. And when he went, of course, his disciples went with him, you know. They're waiting. His disciples went. And he didn't make a big show out of his entrance into Jerusalem, his presence. He went in privately, not looking to draw attention to himself. The time will come, and we all know it, when he will ride into Jerusalem on that donkey, the colt of a donkey, and receive worship as the Savior and the King. But not this feast, not this one. So he just waits on God.
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1: 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This radio program is a chapter-by-chapter, verse-by-verse study through the entire Bible. And on today's edition of The Word for Today, Pastor Chuck continues his message, The Power of God, as we pick up in Hebrews chapter 1, verse 3. And now, with today's study, here's Pastor Chuck.
2: Jesus said, "He that hath seen me hath seen the Father." He is the express image of his person. Or as we might say today concerning a kid, he's a spitting image of his old man. The express image of God. So he who has the Son has the Father. He who rejects the Son rejects the Father also. He is the express image of the person of God. You cannot love God and hate his Son. You cannot receive God and reject his Son. They come as a package. To have one is to have the other. Read 1 John. If you deny the Son, you deny the Father. He's the express image of his person. And then he is upholding all things by the word of his power. Now, it is interesting to me that in the beginning, when God created the universe, he created it by divine fiat. That is, he declared it into existence. And God said, "Light be," and light was. That's literally from the Hebrew. Yahior wa Yahior. Light be and light was. He spoke it into existence. And God said, "Let there be a firmament dividing the waters." And God said, "Let the dry land appear." He spoke these things into existence. And so the worlds were created by the word of his power. But the worlds are also being held together by the word of his power. And as we mentioned this morning, in atomic structure, there is an interesting phenomenon. And that is positive charges clustered together in the nucleus of an atom. That's contrary to Coulomb's law of electricity that tells us that there is a repelling force of positive charges. If you had one tablespoon full of positive charges, just solid positive charges, and you set it at the South Pole, and you add another tablespoonful of positive charges and you set it at the North Pole, it would take 30,000 tons of pressure to hold the positive charges at the poles, because at that distance, the pressure of the repelling force of positive charges would be so great that it would be pushing away from each other, and so it'd take 30,000 tons of pressure to hold them on the poles. Try and put positive poles together of magnets, and you'll find that it takes force to hold them together. You can put them together, but you've got to hold them there by force, because the natural law of positive charges is that of repelling each other. And yet within the nucleus of an atom, clustered together are these positive charges, defying the law of electricity. Now, we have learned how to upset the balance of the nucleus of an atom and allow the positive charges to follow their

the balance, the structure in the nucleus of an atom, and allowing the positive charges to be released. And we know the tremendous power that was unleashed when we allowed the positive charges to follow their natural bent in the bombs that were dropped on Hiroshima and Nagasaki. Now, that same power that was released, equal power is necessary to hold those atoms together. So he has created an interesting universe that has a self-destruct mechanism within it. And all that has to happen for this whole universe to just blow in one, they talk about the Big Bang. But all that has to happen for another Big Bang to take place in the universe is for him to just let go. It's all being held together by the word of his power. He said, let there be firmament. Let there be dry land. And it appeared and it was there. And all he had to say is, let it go. And that force that is holding together the atoms, the positive charges within the nucleus of each atom, if it were released, you'd just have a horrendous bang and the positive charges would be heading out to the vast, infinite edges of space as they'd be pushing away from each other. You really wonder how powerful is the Word of God. That he could speak the universe into existence, but just as easily he could speak the universe out of existence. Oh, how awesome is the God that we serve. Jesus Christ, the express image of his person, upholding all things by the word of his power. When he by himself purged our sins, it is interesting, we talk about God speaking to man through angels, and even in the New Testament, God spoke to men by angels. It was an angel of the Lord that came to Mary and told her that she was going to bear the Messiah. And then during the life of Jesus, the angels spoke. The angels told Joseph not to be afraid to take Mary as his wife. The angel warned Joseph to take the child and flee to Egypt because Herod was going to seek to kill the child. And when Jesus, after he was tempted by the devil, the angels came and ministered unto him. And there in the Garden of Gethsemane, the angels ministered unto him. But when he was upon the cross, there were no angels ministering to him. That was a task he had to accomplish by himself. It was significant in the Old Testament that on the Day of Atonement, the high priest was the only one who could offer the sacrifices unto God that day. During the regular daily sacrifices, there were different priests that would offer sacrifices unto the Lord. But on the Day of Atonement, when the sacrifices were to be offered for the sins of the people, the nation, only the high priest could serve that day. He had to do all of the butchering of the 27 animals or so forth that were offered that particular day. And then he would have to go alone into the Holy of Holies with the blood of the offering to make atonement for the sins of the people. Significant because Jesus, in making atonement for us, had to go it alone. No angels to comfort or succor him there. But alone he bore our sin and our guilt and died in our place. Made atonement for you and for me. And so had by himself purged our sins. And now has sat down on the right hand of the Majesty on high. So we see Jesus now sitting down at the right hand of God. And we are going to be told in chapter 2 of his waiting there until all things have been brought in subjection unto him. Now, we begin at this point

0: in chapter 1, discovering the superiority of God's revelation through Jesus Christ, the superiority of Jesus Christ over the angels. Now, the Jehovah Witnesses teach that Jesus Christ was Michael, the archangel. But here we're going to find out that Jesus is definitely superior to an angelic being. He's not an angelic being elevated to a divine state. He was in the beginning with God and thought it not robbery or something to be grasped to be equal with God. He has coexisted with the Father from the beginning. In the beginning was the Word, and the Word was with God, and the Word was God. The Mormons would make him a cherub, the brother of Lucifer, for Lucifer was the anointed cherub. And being a brother of Lucifer, when God wanted to redeem the world, he called for these two brothers to offer their plans of redemption. And when they had offered their plans of redemption, the Father chose the plan that Jesus offered, and it made his brother Lucifer very angry. And so he came down and was determined to disrupt the plan of his brother Jesus through sibling rivalry. But we will learn that Jesus is much higher than Lucifer. In fact, he's not an opposite to Lucifer at all. He's not the good angel and Lucifer the bad angel, or the good brother and Lucifer the bad brother. And it's terrible to bring Lucifer to that elevation of an opposite of God or an opposite of Jesus. So many times we think of them, you know, God and Satan as opposites. Not at all. They are totally in different categories completely. God, self-existent, eternal creator, whereas Satan is a creation of God and does not come into the same category at all as God. Lucifer would be an opposite to Michael, the archangel, and they're going to be tussling. They've tussled in the past. They tussled at the body of Moses. There was a big dispute between Michael and Lucifer over the body of Moses. Michael didn't bring a railing accusation against him, but just said, "The Lord rebuke you." When the angel was sent to Daniel with the message from God, and Satan captured the angel and held him captive, Michael came and set him free. That great prince came and he set me free, and I've come now to bring you the message, the angel told Daniel. Michael and Satan have come into conflict before, and in the book of Revelation, they're going to come into conflict again. Michael and his angels fighting against the dragon and his angels. But Jesus is not the opposite of Satan. Michael would be. Jesus, again, is the express image of the person of God. He is the offshining of the glory of God. He is that which we see of God. And so he was made so much better than the angels, as he hath by inheritance obtained a more excellent name than they. For unto which of the angels said he at any time, that is, did God say, "Thou art my son, this day have I begotten thee"? Psalms 2:7. God declared of him, "Thou art my son, this day have I begotten thee." God could never say that of Lucifer. God would never say that of Michael. It was said only of Jesus Christ. God so loved the world, he gave his only begotten son. Thou art my son. This day have I begotten thee. And again, I will be to him a father, and he shall be to me a son. The prophecy in 2 Samuel, the 7th chapter, of God to David, when David said he wanted to build a house for God, And Nathan had to tell David that God wouldn't allow him to build the house because his hands were bloodied with war. But you tell David, he said, that I'm going to build him a house. And I shall raise up of David a seed, and he shall sit upon the throne forever. And I will be to him a father, and he shall be to me a son. God's declaration to David concerning the seed that should rise up from David and reign over the world. With that announcement, David was speechless as he knelt before God. He said, what can I say? I was nothing. I was only a shepherd kid chasing after sheep, and you called me to rule over your people. And now you have spoken of the kingdom to come. Oh God, what can I say? And David, probably the most articulate person in the history of man, was speechless before the grace and the goodness of God. Oh, it's glorious when God reveals his love and goodness to us to the point that you just become speechless. As Savonarola said, worship, when it reaches the ultimate, words are impossible. God, you're too much. What can David say? And again, and he's making several quotations, and it's interesting, this fellow had a tremendous grasp of the Old Testament scriptures. And again, when he brings the first begotten into the world, he said, and let all of the angels of God worship him. Now, this you won't find in your Old Testament, but it is in the Septuagint version of the Old Testament, which was a translation of the Hebrew into the Greek by 70 Hebrew scholars, thus the term Septuagint, who wanted the people to be able to have the scriptures in a language they could understand, and so they translated the Hebrew into the Greek after the Babylonian captivity, the return from the Babylonian captivity. It's called the Septuagint version. It's the Greek version of the Old Testament. And in Deuteronomy chapter 32, verse 43 of the Septuagint, this translation comes from that. And let all of the angels of God worship him. Now, he's never said this of any angel before, but of the Son. And of the angels, what did God say of angels? He made his angels spirits and his ministers a flame of fire. But unto the Son, he saith, thy throne, O God, is forever and ever. A scepter of righteousness is the scepter of thy kingdom. Now, here's an interesting thing. Psalm 45, 6 and 7, where God calls Jesus God. Now, John calls him God in the gospel. Paul calls him God. Thomas called him God, my Lord and my God. And now God calls him God. It's a shame the Jehovah's Witnesses have such trouble calling him God, when Jehovah himself calls him God. Unto the Son he saith, thy throne, O God, is forever and ever. A scepter of righteousness is the scepter of thy kingdom. And thou hast loved righteousness and hated iniquity. Therefore God, even thy God, hath anointed thee with oil of gladness above thy fellows. Going back to verse 7, and of his angels he saith, who maketh his angels spirits and his ministers a flame of fire. That is a quotation from Psalm 104:4. And it is interesting that we will talk a little bit more about the angels and the ministry of angels in verse 14. And I'll wait till we get there to bring it up. Verse 10, and thou, Lord, in the beginning hast laid the foundation of the earth, and the heavens are the work of thy hands. Quotation from Psalm 102. They shall perish, but you remain, and they all shall wax old as doth a garment. And as a vesture shalt thou fold them up, and they shall be changed. But thou art the same, and thy years shall not fail. Talking now about the eternal nature of the Son. Even the universe is going to grow old. The universe is growing old. The universe is gradually in a state of entropy, deterioration. The sun is giving off 1,200,000 tons of mass every second. Given enough time, the sun will flicker out and die. The fire will go out in enough time. The heavens grow old like a garment. But you remain. Jesus said, heaven and earth will pass away. My word will never pass away. The universe, the material universe, is going to pass away. Seeing then that all these things are going to be dissolved, speaking of the material universe, what manner of persons ought we to be? If the material universe is going to pass away, dissolve, it's important that we be spiritual men and spiritual women, and that our stock be in spiritual things, not in the material things, because they will pass. But Lord, you've existed and you shall exist. You're forever. You are the same. Your years shall not fail. But to which of the angels said he at any time, sit on my right hand until I make thine enemies thy footstool? Never said that to any angels. And yet to the Son in Psalm 110, verse 1. Speaking of the angels, are they not all ministering spirits sent forth to minister for them who shall be the heirs of salvation? Now, the angels are first of all ministering spirits, and that first term recognizes their ministry unto God. In Isaiah, as he saw the throne of God, he saw the seraphim as they were worshiping God, saying, holy, holy, holy, Lord God Almighty. In our study in the book of Revelation, chapter 4, when John saw the heavenly scene, he saw the cherubim around the throne of God saying, holy, holy, holy, Lord God Almighty. Their first ministry is to God in the worship of God there in the heavenly scene. But God dispatches them to his children to minister to us or to serve us at particular times of need.
1: 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Join us again next time as Pastor Chuck continues his verse-by-verse study through the Bible. That's right here on the next edition of The Word for Today.
0: May the Lord cause his word to be established in each of your hearts and lives. And may you grow in grace and in knowledge of him. And may he, with his cords of loving kindness, just draw you unto himself, that you may ever experience a richer, fuller, deeper comprehension of that love that God has for you, his child. In Jesus' name.

Don't you do that with the scriptures? When you read it, you go, Lord, is that me? Lord, am I doing that? Have I left my first love? As he speaks to the church of Ephesus, in the scripture, do you put yourself in there to evaluate and let the Holy Spirit be as that light and look over your life? It's self-evaluation because of self-distrust. I don't trust myself. I know my sin nature, and I don't trust the Bill in me. I trust the Christ in me. Lord, is it I?

Aloha kako e komo mai. Welcome to As We Gather, the Bible teaching ministry of Calvary Chapel, Honolulu, with Pastor Bill Stonebreaker. Today, Pastor Bill continues in Matthew chapter 26.

0: If they gain the whole world and they lose their soul, what are they going to give for their soul? So you see, we pray for and we emphasize the soul of an individual. So important. You know, every time we meet, we pray the Holy Spirit move in a powerful way. But the first thing that we do is teach and strengthen the saints and the believers, and then cast the net for the unbelievers and see that they might come to Christ. And then afterwards, the afterglow, let the Holy Spirit move. But you see, let things be done decently and in order. You know, there's a lot of strange fire out there. A lot of people think if the Lord doesn't move in a very emotional way, you know, outward things, you know, the Spirit's not moving. But sometimes people are just raised up in that kind of environment. And so they judge every other environment. If it's not like that, be careful of that. Be careful of thinking that other ministries have got to be like what you think a ministry should be like. Some are very balanced. Some are very liturgical. But if that's how they, you know, want to worship, I mean, I can't, you know, really identify with that. But others, if they want to swing from the chandeliers and being very pronounced in it, well, I can't really identify with that. But if that's what they want to do, that's fine. I like that balance. I like that still small voice, that gentle moving of the Spirit. And when the Spirit wants to move in a different way, that's fine. But we don't want to prime the pump. We don't want to have our emotions, our flesh person, you know, get in there to try to prime the pump to get things all jacked up. So people, it appears as though, you know, the Spirit's really moving. I've seen the Lord move in the still small voice in a real gentle way. I've seen the Lord move in a real powerful way. But you have to let the Holy Spirit be the Holy Spirit. Some people think that they're Holy Spirit Junior, and they can tell you what's the Holy Spirit and what isn't. Be careful of that. I usually see people like that as being very prideful. And one of the things when the Holy Spirit really works on a person causes them to be really humble. I don't think there's much of a more of a spiritual man than Paul the Apostle, powerful spiritual man. And he said, I'm the least of the apostles, not even worth be called an apostle. I'm the least of all saints. When the Holy Spirit really moves in a powerful way, it does cause us to be real humble and not lording over like we know and you don't. Yeah, well, he goes on here. Just the fact of eternal life. You always want to emphasize that. That's kind of where I was, and I kind of went off on that tangent. And it's probably because of an email that I just got today, and I thought, oh boy, what pride. So it goes on here, verse 12. And when she poured this perfume upon my body, she did it to prepare me for burial. Now, remember in John chapter 12, she anointed his feet as well and rubbed his feet with her hair. And so he's talking about just the anointing that was poured on him. And truly, I say to you, wherever this gospel is preached in the whole world, what this woman has done shall also be spoken of in memory of her. So I think there's just a sense of what was happening at that time that the other disciples didn't get. They didn't understand that. And I think sometimes women can be so sensitive to the working of the Spirit. Remember the Syrophoenician woman, great faith, when Jesus, in one sense, almost kind of gave her a stiff arm, but then she came back, remember, and said, even the dogs eat of the crumbs that fall from the master's table, if you know the story. He said, you've got great faith, woman. And remember the little woman that didn't have much, but put her two mites in the offering? He said, that woman has great faith. Here is a woman with great insight. And so often, I think that's so true with women, that they can have such a sensitivity in certain times. And this is what Mary had, where the other disciples didn't. And Jesus said, when the gospel is preached, when this gospel is preached, she will be talked about. There will be like a memorial to her. And aren't we talking about her 2,000 years later? I don't think she had perfect understanding, but I think she had perfect inspiration. And sometimes when we have inspiration and we act on it, then God reveals insight later. Ah, this is why. I did that. And I felt like it was the Lord. I didn't know why I did it, but I did it. And this is why. Praise the Lord. And so I don't think she had perfect understanding, but what Jesus says is that she doesn't just sense that he's going to be buried. She's anointing him for burial. Jesus mentions that, but I think also, remember, Jesus always mentioned burial, but he mentioned resurrection. And I think that was in her heart as well, because Jesus said, when this gospel, she will be mentioned. And this gospel, without the resurrection, you do not have a gospel. So I think he was inferring the fact that she had that in her heart. So just beautiful, beautiful insight with Mary. And then one of the 12, named Judas Iscariot, went to the chief priest and said, "What are you willing to give me to deliver him up to you?" And they weighed out to him 30 pieces of silver. And from then he began looking for a good opportunity to betray him. And so a prophecy 500 years before this, in Zechariah chapter 11, verse 12, that price that Judas would sell Jesus out for, 30 pieces of silver. And I'm sure these priests were surprised that one of Jesus' closest disciples, one of the 12, are now there to betray him, 30 pieces of silver. Maybe in their mind they thought, we knew he was a betrayer. Now one of his own are coming and they're selling him out. We knew he was a betrayer, like they were saying. I've heard of people that leave a ministry and they come and they complain about that ministry. And it's interesting, just as Judas is complaining about Jesus selling him out, we've got to be careful with what we listen to. Because in time, that ministry, that minister, or that person that is complaining is going to be manifest. It'll eventually be manifest. What is true and what is not? Truth, wisdom, vindicates herself in time. Just wait long enough. And is it a Judas that is surfacing? And is that complaint, is that criticism, is all that, is that a Judas kind of thing? Or has that person, the very thing that they've said about that, it's really tweaked and that ministry is on the downward slide and diminishing? Because it's Ichabod. The Spirit of the Lord has departed. You see, I don't think that I always have perfect judgment on that. I don't know. I have to wait and see. I don't always have clarity on those things. And I don't think the Lord always gives us clarity. And it's just a, you know, hope all things, believe all things, endure all things. And yet in time, the Judas will manifest themselves. And here he did. Greedy, corrupt, he's a thief for 30 pieces of silver. Do you know that that is the price in the Old Testament where the law said in Exodus chapter 21, 32, if your oxen goes and gores, if a slave is working in a field and that ox gores that slave and that slave dies, you have to pay the owner of that slave 30 shekels of silver. And so look at how they basically, how they thought Jesus, he was for the price of a gored slave. They really didn't value Jesus much, at least Judas, and they didn't. But I think here what we're seeing is a memorial to the betrayer. Here is a memorial to Judas, because we know how this turns out. And he goes on in verse 17, "Now on the first day of unleavened bread, the disciples came to Jesus saying, 'Where do you want us to prepare for you to eat the Passover?'" So there were much that needed to be done with the Passover, at least as the Jews began to now incorporate certain ceremonies for the Passover. I don't think this was true in Egypt. I don't think it was true at the time of Jesus. But it was during when we do the Seder plate or the Passover meal. They have a lot of the Passover meal that relates to the bondage in Egypt. But of course, when they prepared the Passover, they would have to go and select a lamb. They would have to have that lamb killed between 3 p.m. and 5 p.m. on a Thursday. And then they would celebrate the Passover as the sun went down, which would be a Friday, because remember the Jewish calendar, on our Thursday, when the sun set at about 6 o'clock, that would start their Friday. So they were celebrating the Passover when the sun set that Friday. But the disciples, they would select the lamb, they would go and have it sacrificed there at the temple, and then they would bring it to the place where they were going to eat it. And then that Friday, then Jesus, he was arrested in the morning. He was put on the cross at 9 in the morning. He died at 3 p.m., put in the tomb. And so you have a partial day on Friday, all day on Saturday, partial day on Sunday. But to the Jew, they looked at the partial as the whole. So it talks about him being in the tomb for 3 days. So it does fit perfectly, but you do have other types of thinking on that to try to get the full 3 days and three nights. Some think that it has to be a 24-hour day. It has to be a 24-hour night. But you'd really be hard-pressed to get 24 hours into 3 days and three nights. But if you look at the book of Esther, you will find that it was very common for the Jewish thought to be the partial would also be determined as the whole. So a lot of different preparation that they would make. And so he sends the disciples off to do that. And he says in verse 18, "And go into the city to a certain man and say to him, 'The teacher says, my time is at hand. I am to keep the Passover at your house with my disciples.' And the disciples did as Jesus had directed them, and they prepared the Passover." Now, the other gospel said that Jesus said, "Look for a man carrying a pitcher of water." Usually that would be a woman's job, so that would be kind of unusual. And follow him. So probably that guy was the servant of the fellow that owned the house. And that was where they were going to eat the Passover lamb. And this very likely was prearranged by Jesus. You could say it was just a miracle. Yeah, you could say that. But also, you can also say it was prearranged by the Lord, because the Lord wanted to conceal. A lot of the commentators, and just when you think this out, and I think it would be very true, the Lord had to conceal this from Judas. Otherwise, it would be a premature betrayal. If Judas knew where they were going to eat the Passover, instead of just going with the disciples to the place of the Passover, he probably would have tipped off the enemies, and they would go arrest Jesus at the place of the Passover. So he didn't do that. So it seems as though it's prearranged to conceal where they were going to eat it. Only the trusted disciples, Peter and John, went there, and Jesus needed that time. He needed that time with the disciples to instruct them, and many things took place at that time, and also to inaugurate the Lord's Supper. That was very important. And he says here, when he talks about his time in verse 18, "My time is at hand." The term there is kairos, and it means specific, predetermined, divinely ordained time to keep the Passover. This is something that was a prophetic present tense. Nothing can hinder this, keeping this Passover, because he was fulfilling the Old Testament of what that pointed to. He is that Passover lamb that takes away the sins of the world and inaugurating anew. He says in verse 20, "Now when evening had come, he was reclining at table with the disciples." Now, so it seems like everything is done in haste, but now they're kind of relaxing. They're kicking back around the table there. And it says, verse 21, "And as they were eating, he said, 'Truly I say to you that one of you will betray me.'" And being deeply grieved, they each one began to say to him, "Surely, Lord, or surely not I, Lord." And he answered and said, "He who dipped his hand with me in the bowl is the one who will betray me. The Son of Man is to go just as it is written of him, but woe to that man from whom the Son of Man is betrayed. It would have been better for that man if he had not been born." That's pretty radical. When you think about some people, think about Hitler, it would have been better if that man was not even born. Well, that's for us to say, but hey, the Lord is sovereign. That very wicked, evil man, and you look at Judas, that very wicked, evil man. But you know, in one sense, it just really reveals the grace of God. Because he says one will betray. The Greek term is paradidomai. And that's a term that's used to deliver a prisoner over to punishment. And you see, Jesus is eating the Passover meal. He's eating with them. And eating to eat with a friend and then to betray them right after the meal, that is the highest form of treason. From valued friendship to eat with, friendship and trust to deception and betrayal, that is one of the very worst things that you can do. And yet each one, he says, each one who dips in and eats with me. You see, and then they were kind of self-evaluating. Don't you do that with the scriptures? When you read it, you go, "Lord, is that me? Lord, am I doing that? Lord, have I left my first love?" As he speaks to the church of Ephesus, "You have left your first love. Lord, is that me?" Or in the scripture, do you put yourself in there to evaluate and let the Holy Spirit, you know, be as that light and look over your life? You see, and that's what I think the disciples are doing at this point. It's self-evaluation because of self-distrust. I don't trust myself. I know my sin nature. And I don't trust the Bill in me. I trust the Christ in me. And I think the disciples are saying, I don't trust the James in me, the John in me, the Peter in me. I don't trust. Lord, is it I? You see, even God, and we know it's Judas, but even God uses evil man to fulfill his purposes. Judas is right there. You see, Judas is not a victim, because notice what Judas says. Judas also, who was betraying him, and we'll end on this verse, answered and said, "Surely it is not I, Rabbi." And he said, "You have said it yourself." The same thing that Jesus said to Pilate, or to Caiaphas, "You've said it yourself. If you are the Son of God, tell us." You've said it yourself. You see, Judas is not a victim. People want to say that Judas was a dupe. He was a kind of a, what you might say, a cosmic scapegoat. No, he wasn't. He was not a victim. He was a willing participant with the devil. He had Jesus on one side. He had the devil on the other. He was with Jesus for 3 years. And yet at the last, he listened to the devil. The devil came into him. He wasn't a cosmic scapegoat, but he chose willingly to give Jesus up for money, to do that evil, dastardly deed. You see, Jesus withheld identifying Judas among the rest of them. He didn't point his finger at him to reveal him. The disciples didn't understand. They thought he went out, Judas, when Judas left, because Judas didn't really eat the Passover with them, as Jesus now, you know, takes the Passover. He's not eating it with them. He leaves, and they think he's going to do some, you know, some errand for Jesus. But you see, he doesn't point Judas out, so gives him space to repent. And even in the Garden of Gethsemane, when Judas leads that mob, Judas, you betray me with a kiss? You see, almost a tenderness to try to bring Judas back, but Judas doesn't come back. You see, Judas does this evil out of his own self-will. And notice the rest say, Lord, is it I? But Judas never, ever calls Jesus Lord. He calls him teacher, rabbi. Kind of a smokescreen going along with what the others are saying, but he doesn't say Lord like the others say. He says teacher, rabbi. He just parrots what the others say, but he can't say Lord. He says teacher, rabbi. Because it's easier to betray a teacher than it is to betray a Lord. And that's Judas. And Jesus gives him all the chances in the world.
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0: Welcome to Searchlight, a survey through Scripture with Pastor John Corson. It is our desire to bring you a systematic study of the entire Bible, chapter by chapter, book by book. One of the questions that people most often ask pastors is, how do I know God's will for my life? Implied in that question is that it is difficult to find God's will. But in our study in Romans chapter 12, we are seeing that it is really not that difficult. God doesn't hide His will from us. In our study last time, we learned that the first step in finding God's will is to give ourselves as a living sacrifice to God. As we join our teaching in progress today, we are looking at an example of a living sacrifice from the Old Testament. With our study, here now is Pastor John.
1: Now, where do we see an example of a living sacrifice in the Scriptures? We see an example of a living sacrifice there in Genesis 22. You know the story. Abraham took his son Isaac up to Mount Moriah, today called Golgotha or Calvary. Take your son, your only son, and offer him unto me as a sacrifice. Isaac was about 33 at that time. And Father Abraham took his 33-year-old son up to a mountain, Calvary. And there he laid him on the altar, a living sacrifice, and tied him with the rope and was ready to plunge a knife through his chest when the father said, "Stop, Abraham. Now I know that you love me." You say, didn't God know that previously? Yeah, God knew it all the time. He wanted Abraham to discover that he really loved the Father, and the Father knew about Abraham's love for him. It was a discovery for Abraham, you see, to work through. Now I know, so that you can know, Abraham, that you love me. Because you offered your son, the one whom you love so deeply, you offered him on the altar, a living sacrifice. Hey, what does it mean to be a living sacrifice? It means to get on the altar. It means to say, Lord, I'm yours. I love you more than anything that I might pursue. Now, the problem is this. With a living sacrifice, unlike a dead one, a living sacrifice has the tendency to climb off the altar regularly. A dead sacrifice is immobile. A living sacrifice, man, I squirm and I escape, not infrequently. And thus, I need to go back and continually offer myself, oh Lord, today, a fresh day, a beautiful Sunday, I give to you again my life. If you look at me as being holy, if you find me acceptable in your Son, Father, I give you my life. I'm tired of trying to figure out where I should go, figure out what I should be. I've messed it up, Lord, time and time again. I've gone my own way. I've tried my own trip. I've done my own thing, and it's been disastrous. Wrecked lives and wrecked marriages and wrecked careers and wrecked kids. I'm tired, Lord, of steering the car. I now let go. I give it up. Lord, take my life. Take control. I let you now, Lord, have your way today. Very simple. That's the first thing. Step one, give yourself to the Lord. Then step two. After I do that, Paul goes on to say, once you present your body, all that you are, as a living sacrifice, recognizing you get off the altar occasionally, get back on, give it up this morning. Then he says, don't be conformed to the world. As I mentioned previously, now don't let the world squeeze you into its mold, but rather be transformed. The word transformed is an interesting word. Metamorphomai, from which we get our word metamorphosis. Metamorphomai is a word which describes, in Matthew 17, Jesus transfigured there on the mountain. When he began shining and glowing, he was changed, metamorphosized. Metamorphosized, shining brightly. When? When was he metamorphosized? When he was on the mountain and he was talking to Moses and to Elijah about his, what? Death. He was giving it up. He was laying it down. Talk about a living sacrifice. He was talking with them on the mountain. That's when he was transformed, metamorphosized. And what about Abraham, who went to the same mountain 2,000 years previously, the same mountain that Jesus would lay down his life on literally? He too was transformed. When? When he understood there on the mountain the name of God, Jehovah Jireh, the Lord will provide. Provide what? Everything you need. He is the way and the

You've given your body. Now be metamorphosized as this change begins happening. Metamorphosized like a caterpillar becomes a butterfly popping out of the chrysalis. Metamorphosized, flying high, soaring in beauty like a butterfly, you see. Metamorphosized. How? Of your mind, that you will know what is the good and acceptable and perfect will of God. Give your body to the Lord. Keep your mind on the Lord. Don't get your mind sucked into the stuff of the world. Don't be conformed to the world's thinking. And it's propagated hour after hour on that little screen in your front room. It's propagated on the pages of magazines and books. Don't let it squeeze you into its thinking, but rather keep your mind on the things of the Lord. Give your mind to Him, and you will know what is the good and acceptable and perfect will of God. How will I know? John, that sounds okay. Give your body to the Lord, keep your mind on the Lord. And then Paul says, I will then know, I will live in, I'll prove what is the good and acceptable and perfect will of God. But how does that work for me today in my situation right now? Listen, Jesus, our Lord, turned to his disciples when they were wondering what was going on, what was coming down, what was next. And he looked at those men who were perplexed, distraught, confused, and he said, let not your hearts be troubled. You believe in God, believe also in me. In my Father's house are many mansions. I'm going to prepare a place for you, that where I am, there you may be also. And if I go to prepare a place for you, I will come and receive you unto myself. And where I go, you know, in the way you know. And one of his disciples said, Master, we don't know where you're going, and we don't know the way. And Jesus said to those confused, distressed, disturbed disciples on that night before his crucifixion, he said, I am the way. You know the way. We don't know the way. I am the way. It's me. It's not information I give to you. It's who I'll be for you. It's me. Let me explain. Benjamin and Mary took him to the mall. They talked me into going into KB's, and so I went in under much duress. And I caved in to their request and bought them each a toy. When we got out into the hall of the mall, Mary looked at me and said, oh, Daddy, you are the best daddy in all the world. And I smiled and wanted her to say it again because people were walking by. What's that, Mary? Oh, Daddy, you're the best daddy in all the world. And then Benny, never wanting to be outdone by Mary, he's a great guy. And Benny says, I think that you're the best daddy in all of hell. What? Shh. Benny, you see, he's a great guy. This guy is classic. Big nose, deep voice. Great guy. But he had a little hard time getting down this whole bathroom deal. And so I was delighted when I came home from the airport. And you know, he ran up to greet me and he said, Daddy, I got to go potty. You see, this was a couple of years ago now. And I said, terrific, Ben, terrific. And I couldn't believe it. I was thrilled about it because Ben had really sort of struggled with this issue. And so off we went, and I followed him, and he was running as fast as he could to the bathroom there in the airport, and I went in with him and sat him down, and we did great. And I came out smiling, and I saw there on the

what if it's not God's will? Ah, she'll say, pack sand. Because you see, he is the way. And he said to us, I will open doors that no man can close, and I'll close doors that no man can open. That's the promise of Jesus in Revelation. I just rest. Climb on his shoulders day by day, give my body to him, keep my mind on him, and say, okay, Lord, take me to the room of rest. Take me to the place where you know I should be, and let your peace rule in my heart. Put your impressions on my heart. Psalms 37 says it so well. We're almost done. It's the last scripture I'll have you look at, but turn there with me. Psalm 37. Knowing, enjoying, living in the will of the Lord. So many people are fretting about it, struggling with it, overcomplicating it. Look at what Psalm 37:4 says. Delight thyself in the Lord, and he will give you the desires of your heart. Fabulous. That means just have a good time with him. Delight in the Lord. Climb on his shoulders. Go along for the ride. Give your body to him. Keep your mind on him. Delight in him, and he will give you the desires of your heart. Suddenly, you'll have desires in your heart that constitute his will for your life. You see, I am simple enough to believe that if I just delight in him, that he will change my desires to conform to his perfect plan. I just hang on to him. Give my body to him, keep my mind on him, and let him work within me. The desires that he sees would be his best will for my life. Footnote, if you're not delighting in the Lord, do not follow the desires of your heart, because they'll lead you into all kinds of weird places and weird things. This is for those that delight in the Lord. It's the new covenant. I will write my will upon the table of your heart. It's simple. Watch this for you that have a King James Version. Psalms 37 is a classic for me. The first words of verse 1, fret not. That's the word for you today. Fret not. The second word, or pardon me, the first word in verse 2, for. The first word in verse 3, trust. The first word in verse 4, delight. The first word in verse 5, commit. The first word in verse 6, and. The first word in verse 7, rest. And there you have it. Fret not. For, trust, delight, commit, and rest. That's the whole thing. Read the passage when it's not quite so hot. And that's the key. Fret not, man, because of the evil stuff coming down. Just trust in the Lord, delight in him, commit your way to him, and rest. He'll direct your path truly. They came to that giant, Augustine, and said to him, how do we find God's will? And Augustine, that giant of intellect and that master of theology, how do you find God's will? He said, simple. Love God with all your heart and do whatever you want. Because if you're loving the Lord with all your heart, he's going to change your heart and place within your heart desires that conform to his perfect plan for your life. So simple. How do we find God's will? I beseech you, therefore, brothers, by the mercies of God, that you, number one, present your bodies a living sacrifice, holy and acceptable unto him, which is your reasonable service. Number two, be not conformed to this world, but be ye transformed by the renewing of your mind, that you may know what is the good and acceptable and perfect will of God. You'll know it. You'll live in it if you just

0: stay on the shoulders of the one who said, I am the way. It's not a plan I give to you. It's who I am for you. I am God's will, Jesus would say. Cling to me. Give yourself to me, keep your mind on me, and you'll end up right where you're supposed to be, vocationally, relationally, in every way. I am the way. You'll see.
1: 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First, we give ourselves to God. Next, we keep our minds on God. And then we simply find ourselves ending up in the right place. 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

0: vulnerable are you to God? You might sometimes feel worthless, but Pastor Lloyd Pulley says that simply isn't the case.
1: If you don't have an answer for who made the first man, you're never going to come to the right answer. God made us. We've offended him. We could care less until the love of God was demonstrated and that God himself, his son, became the offender on our behalf. And he went to the Father and he paid in full the debt with interest to bring us into fellowship. That's how valuable you are to God, though the enemy tells you you're worthless.

0: Despite what some people might try and tell you, we are sinful people. Each of us have a long trail of sin in our past. But the moment we trust in Christ, we become new creations, and that sin has been washed away. We should really dwell on that marvelous truth every day. Today on Bridging the Gap, Pastor Lloyd Pulley will help us get a better understanding of who we are in Christ through our study of 2 Corinthians 5. Where do you find your identity these days? Here's Pastor Lloyd Pulley.
1: All of this comes to verse 17, where he says, "Therefore, if anyone is in Christ, he's a new creation." That's your new identity. Old things have passed away. Behold, all things have become new, which is the title of this whole chapter. All things have become new. We have a new everything, new rewards, new motivation, new identity. We have a new purpose then eventually we will see to. But old things have passed away. We have a new life. Think about that. New faculties, new affections, new insights, new appetites, new ideas. All the new things that came to me when I became a Christian, I couldn't contain it all at first. It's like it was overwhelming. It was love just showering me and flushing out all of the depression and anxiety. It was amazing. I was a little beside myself at first. So I thought everybody wants this. And I thought everybody, once they know Jesus, come on, the answer. And my friends thought I was crazy and it was tough. And I realized this is going to be a long, hard road. But boy, what a difference the Lord made in my life. Look, there's no better way to defeat an enemy than by rescuing them so that they're a friend. And this is how we ought to live in our lives toward those that use us, despitefully use us, say things, all manner of slander against us, attack us, misjudge us, you know, mislabel us, whatever it is. Our response is, I've been forgiven of such a great debt. How can I hold their debt against them? So it comes to this new calling in verse 18, which is where I want to give the lion's share of the focus here. Verse 18 through 21, particularly. 18, he says, now all things are of God. Now, if you settle that in your heart immediately, you will not be surprised when quote-unquote bad things happen. Because things happen, we call them bad. Oh, this is bad. Oh, this is good. How can we judge? How can we see that Stephen getting stoned was God's allowing that plan? Because I really believe that stoning ignited a whole church that were more emboldened to stand strong, even if it cost them their life. You know, when you're first going into a battle as a soldier, it's terrifying. You know, but once you're in the battle and your adrenaline's flowing and you've already been well trained to do your job, you do it. And fear goes. You just jump in. You risk it all. And that's kind of, if you're looking at the battle from the outside, you're afraid, oh, I don't know if I can do that. I'm gonna tell you something. You'll never see God's power until you take steps of faith to say, Lord, use me. I was terrified to share my faith as a young believer. Terrified. The very first guy I tried to share with was my next door, you know, neighbor, the dorm right next door. Because I partied with him. Now I've become a Christian. I was terrified to tell him. And then Ron Mack, who's on our staff now, this is all weird things. He was the one that was mentoring me as a young believer. Now he's on our staff. He took me over there, and I'm going to talk to this guy. And I'm like, oh, I can't do it. I can't do it. He goes, don't worry. I'll do all the talking. So he started talking with my friend, and my friend was just one of those very sarcastic, very witty, very, you know, just he started, you know, mocking me and mocking my friend. And then I got in the conversation, and I got heated, you know, and I'm ready to punch him, right? I mean, I'm witnessing him about Jesus, and I'm ready to punch him out. And Ron is like saying, it's okay, buddy, calm down. I was a D1 wrestler, ready to go, baby. You're not going to talk to me that way. The funniest thing is just learning about how to communicate. But it's funny, once I got in there, I began to see, wow, the Lord gave me words. Didn't take long, though, for me to be, you know, didn't know how to handle that thing at the time, and I had to grow and mature, but I was there. I saw his power. So I thought, well, if I take steps of faith, I'll see his power more often. A large part of Christendom wants to gather in their groups and experience the wonderful feeling of power together, and that's it. No, the Lord's not going to show you his real power as we gather together, because we don't need it then. We're among friends. We're going to need it when you step outside those doors. And so all things are of God. And what has God done? He has reconciled us to himself through Jesus Christ and has given us the ministry of reconciliation. That is, God was in Christ, reconciling the world to himself, not imputing, that is, accounting their trespasses to them, and has committed to us the word of reconciliation. So there's two things going on here. One is that God was in Christ reconciling the world to himself. Now, when you offend somebody and you're not friends anymore, and it goes on for a while, and you feel hurt that they don't want to be your friend, but you've offended them, and who goes to who? Who tries to reconcile with the other? Should the person that was offended try to reconcile with you? Or should you acknowledge what you did was wrong? You offended them. I'm sorry. Can we be friends again? Please forgive me. It's up to you to do that. Now, here's the problem with our life with God. He has been the offended party. And we have no inclination to fix that. God knew that. God knew the depth of sin was so deep that he needed to instigate or begin the process of our reconciliation. And so he gives us the word of this promised one coming, and eventually the promised one comes, and it's all like in history. It's hundreds of prophecies all fulfilled. Jesus' death, the resurrection attested to. The evidence is so powerful. You can't escape the evidence. Most people escape it simply because they don't look at it. This is the truth. God sent his son. Now, what does that make Jesus? When you get to the last few verses here, you have to tie it in here. It says, now then we're ambassadors for Christ, verse 20. As though God were pleading through us, we implore you on Christ's behalf, be reconciled to God. That's our message. And then he tells us the foundation, for he made him who knew no sin to be sin for us, that we might become the righteousness of God in him. So I want you to think for a minute about the offended goes to the offender to make it right. Since we had no inclination to do that, God in his love begins the process, but it still has to be from the offended party to the offender. What does Jesus become? He takes our place as the offender. Jesus became the offender. He became sin. And then settles that debt. Like if you rip somebody off for 10 grand, and they're not going to talk to you unless you make that right. And you come to your senses and realize what you did was wrong. And you bring that 10 grand back with interest and say, I was wrong. I want to make it right. Please forgive me. You can establish now you're reconciled. You know, the person that was offended sees your genuine repentance, sees the payment, and let's settle it. Well, Jesus never did anything wrong. But he became sin for us. He actually is the heart of God demonstrating his love by standing in our place as our advocate in heaven, our lawyer representing us, but more than a lawyer, a one who's actually going to pay off our debt. But that debt is very, very large. So large that we would need eternity in hell, and even then would never be enough to pay the debt to God who's been offended. But the same one that was offended is the one that instituted his son to come. So it's like, don't get this like battle between the father and the son. They were in one mind. It was the father's heart to save us. It was the son's willingness to go, and the spirit of God empowering us to receive, to come and draw us into this amazing love. So this is so powerful. Look, our world is broken, and there's all kinds of different views how to fix it. The reality is God gave the plan. The evil heart that is so prevalent, we are absolutely helpless to reform itself. He sends his son.
0: Today's message in our series in 2 Corinthians is called All Things New. 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Box 569, Old Bridge, New Jersey. The zip code is 08857. Here's Pastor Lloyd to bring us to the second half of today's message in 2 Corinthians 5.
1: Every philosophy, idiom, religion has tried to figure out a way to frame the problem of the world. To some, you know, there is no problem. It's all an illusion. Sin is an illusion. Others, you know, you've got to really punish yourself. You got to separate yourself, get yourself away and deny all pleasure, all desire, kill all desire. Some, well, you've got to become the proletariat, you got the vanguard against those who are oppressing you. And everything's about oppressing an oppressor. Marx was a theologian, he was an economist. He uses class warfare to create a division, to create revolution. And it was meant to be constant revolution. Because he says, man makes man, and then makes man, then makes man. Man makes man, makes man, makes man. Till someone asked him, well, who made the first man? Oh, enough questions. Couldn't answer that. And if you don't have an answer for who made the first man, you're never going to come to the right answer. God made us. We've offended him. We could care less until the love of God was demonstrated. And that God himself, his son, became the offender on our behalf. And he went to the Father and he paid in full the debt with interest to bring us into fellowship. That's how valuable you are to God. Though the enemy tells you you're worthless. After he makes you think you can be your own God, and then you go down that road, and then you start living like your own God and life just messes up, he's nowhere to be found at that point. He's ready to throw you to the wolves and chew you up, and he doesn't care if you get arrested after stirring you up to kill somebody. You know, he doesn't care about you. Whole point is God is amazing love and kindness. And there's a lot of verses on this idea of reconciliation. Colossians 1 verse 20, by him to reconcile all things to himself, whether things on earth, things in heaven, having made peace through the blood of his cross, that you who were once alienated and enemies in your mind by wicked works, yet now he has reconciled. Romans 5:11 says, not only that, we rejoice in God through our Lord Jesus Christ, through whom we now have received the reconciliation. And then he goes to talk about Israel. A lot of people are talking about Israel. God's done with Israel. You know, this whole, they're an evil nation and we should be against them. And the world is turning against them and the whole thing. Romans 11 says this, if they're being cast away, which they were temporarily hardened, if they're being cast away as the reconciling in the world, in other words, when the Jewish people rejected Jesus and he became the savior of the world, he says, what will their acceptance be but life from the dead? You're going to know the Bible records the greatest revival in the history of the world in Revelation. When the Jewish people who, as a nation, yeah, will be not Boy Scouts. They're not Boy Scouts now. We believe they're a part of prophecy. God is going to fulfill his promise to the seed of Abraham. But they're still going to come the same way. They're going to have to acknowledge Jesus as their Messiah. And they will, in mass, in the tribulation period, when they realize that the false Messiah, who presented himself as God in the temple, is lying. And their eyes will be opened. And there'll be the greatest revival in the history of the world. That's what he says. And of course, this is all God's plan. He demonstrates this. And how does he do it? Well, this is the thing. He was made the payment. He who knew no sin would be sin for us that we might become the righteousness of God in him. He took all the penalty of God's justice upon himself. 1 John chapter 2, verse 2 says, he himself is the propitiation. It's a fancy word for a legal payment for our sins. Not for ours only, but for the whole world. This is love, 1 John 4:10 says. Not that we loved God. See, that's the whole point. We didn't care. But that he loved us and he sent his son to be the payment for our sins while we were in rebellion against him. So this is the powerful truth. The offended party is hard to win. In our case, impossible. But Jesus became the offender so that he could stand in our space. And now, verse 20 gives us a whole new ministry. We are now ambassadors for Christ. What's an ambassador? One who's representing his nation. We are part of God's kingdom. We've got a taste of the kingdom. His kingdom is coming. But we have a little taste of that heaven. Just like the Spirit of God is a guarantee of our full redemption and inheritance. We've got a little taste of heaven. And now we're as ambassadors, letting people know they can be reconciled to God. I mean, what does human religion tell you? Well, you know, I don't know, you got a long way to go. You might have to pay a good amount of your money to get out of this one. You might have to go in a monastery and suffer for a while. You're going to have to follow all these rules. I mean, you're going to have to do this. And you never know whether you've done enough. That's what's so amazing about the good news. It's paid in full. Now you think, well, someone's going to just say, hey, Jesus, be my Lord and Savior, and then go live like hell because they're forgiven. It doesn't work that way. Even when you taste the forgiveness of God, he opened your eyes. Your heart now has changed. You're no longer in enmity. You're no longer a slave to those things that you thought you needed. That's why Augustine could say, love God and do whatever you want. He didn't mean, oh, I'm going to love God over here and then I'm going to go party over here. He says, when you love God, what you want is his heart toward a world that is broken. And so the first thing you want to be, one of the things that frustrated me as a young believer, man, I'm rough around the edges. And I'm coming around these really fine Christians in church, you know. And I'd sit there and they're all dressed really nice and they all speak really wonderful language. And I was just rough. And I'd say something really stupid. I get the looks, you know, they look at me. And I'd go home and I'd be like, oh, I can't believe I said that. What's wrong with me? I wanted to grow so much because I wanted to make a difference in people's lives, but I was just dumb and slow and I didn't get it. And I just kept, Lord, help me. You know, some of my friends would talk me off the ledge. Don't worry about it. They don't care. They understand. You're just a young believer. Don't worry. Don't beat yourself up about it. So, and it was right, because when I'd come, they weren't looking at me like I was crazy. They accepted me and loved me. And the more I was encouraged with that, the more I started to grow and learn. This is what happens, but I want to be used of the Lord. I want to be his ambassador, but I needed to grow. Because the real message you have is that God is pleading through us. Look, what he allows us to go through to bring his message, he actually allows us to share in his grief over sin. And that's powerful. Sometimes rivers of water come out of my eyes just crying over situations and burdened with whatever the thing is. Lord, help me, use me, send me. And God is faithful. He uses me in my weakness. I try to do too much. That's my weakness. And sometimes doing that, I forget a few things. I forget more than I remember sometimes. So those are the things I've got to be careful of. But look, he's the perfect sacrifice. This isn't just reformation. This is transformation. Not just being changed. You're born again. You've got a new heart. Not just mere religion. This is a relationship. Not mere just change of heart. It's a partaking of a new nature you didn't have. How can God be won over when he's perfectly just? Because despite all we've done, every secret thought, every evil thing we've done or thought or did, let me say this, God knows it, but it's paid in full because of the blood of Jesus Christ. You know, I want to close with this children's story that I thought some of you have been around already going to go, oh, I've heard this a few times. There was a kite maker called Mr. Yahweh, and he made this beautiful kite. Put all his work into it, fashioned this amazing kite. And he took it out one day in a brisk, windy day, and he put a string attached to it, and the tail on it, and he brought it up in the air, and it's flying beautifully. And a grackle came by. Jonathan Livingston Grackle, that would be a thing you wouldn't even know unless you're older. But he represented the rebellious thought of my day. Like, you don't need a transcendent God. You can be your own God. So it's the same message that Satan packages throughout generations. It was the same message today. You can be your own God, create your own identity. And so the kite's up there, and the grackle comes by and says, "Oh, you're new up here." And he goes, "Yes, this is my first voyage. I'm so happy. I'm flying." And the bird says, "Hate to break the news to you, buddy, but you're not flying. You're attached to a string." And all of a sudden, the kite realizes, "Yeah, you know." And the grackle does a few flips in the air. "See, I've got no string. I'm free." He said, "But I'll tell you what I'm going to do. I'm going to help you break away from that string so you can be free like me." So he counseled the little kite to wait for a big gust of wind and pull back and break that string. And so the kite was, "Yeah, I want to be free. Yeah, I want to be free." So the gust comes, the kite pulls back, and the string breaks, and the kite yells, "I'm free! I broke free!" But instead of flying, he fluttered to the ground and landed in a thorn bush. It was being ripped to pieces by the wind. Mr. Yahweh comes over, goes with great pain and bloody scratches, gets the kite and takes it back to his work shed, fixes it all up, takes it out in another day, attaches the tail and the string, puts it up in the air, and the kite is flying once again. And this time, Grackle comes by and says, "Oh, I see you're up here again. Well, too bad. You're already trapped again by the string." And he goes, "No, I was made to be connected to my Creator. That's what I was made for." And I will say this for every person. We were made to be connected to our Creator. Not latched as in a prison, but our very life flows from who He is. Our very purpose flows from who He is. And what our purpose is derived from Him. But there will be many deceptive lies to pull you away from that. You've got to decide, what are you going to trust? Who are you going to believe? The God whose own Son became sin for us that we might become the righteousness of God? That's mind-blowing.
0: This has been Bridging the Gap with Pastor Lloyd Pulley. 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
1: Well, you know, he's challenged Christian, the character in this book that's an allegory. He's challenged to, at one point, get off the path, to start climbing this hill called legality. And which of us Christians haven't translated, you know, this gospel of grace into this thing of works that's practically killed us? And, of course, he meets Apollyon, the devil. He goes through the valley of shadow of death. There's so many illustrations. He runs into Mr. Timidity. He runs into some amazing guys like Faithful and Hopeful. These two companions really keep him. It's kind of like faith and hope in our own journey. So lots of great pictures for the Christian life. It'll stir you up. It'll draw you in. It'll really be powerful.
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for so long, I do not know what it feels like to not have it. I don't remember what it feels like. I get emotional when I think about this because there will come a point in time where there won't be any of that. I think about that with my own mom and my own dad, the way that my mom suffered before she went to go be with the Lord. She's not experiencing any of that anymore. And there's going to come a point in time where when we have the new heaven and the new earth, none of us will have it. None of us will experience it. All of us will be living in eternal bliss. Listen, I don't know about you, but I'm excited about that. You should be excited about that too.

0: Thank you for joining us today for Light on the Hill. Today we take a tour of a holy city that will come down from heaven, and the Apostle John is our guide. What is it going to be like? Let's go to Revelation 21 and find out. Is there really any point to this life if this is all there is? The truth is, the Lord has prepared a place for us, a wonderful place called the New Jerusalem. But we must take the step of faith in Christ to enter it. Here's Pastor James Cadiz in Revelation chapter 21.
1: Now, there are lots of people who will say that a new heaven and a new earth means that God will sort of remodel this one. And I've heard lots of really good Bible teachers say that. Nothing could be further from the truth. Your understanding of the language has to be diminished in order to come to that conclusion. And your understanding of context has to be diminished if you're going to come to that conclusion. Why? Because if you think about it, when we get to verse 4, God is going to say, he'll wipe away their tears, there'll be no more death, and none of these other things. Well, sorry, one of the primary characteristics of the heaven and the earth that we live in right now is death, even during the 1,000-year reign. So even if there's a remodeling that goes on, you're still going to see that element, which is why God has to completely remove it. And by the way, the original language tells us that that's exactly what's happening. It's new. It's from scratch. God is going to destroy the existing one, and he's going to create a new one. And I think that's a really important detail to lock in on. So look what it says in verse 2. By the way, this is what God does. He does this the best, right? Verse 2, and I, John, notice this, saw the holy city, New Jerusalem, coming down from God out of heaven, prepared as a bride adorned for her husband. And I heard a great voice out of heaven saying, behold, the tabernacle of God is with men, and he will dwell with them, and they shall be as his people, and God himself shall be with them and be their God. This is pretty important, because one of the things that we realize very, very quickly here is we see this new heaven, right? Jerusalem coming down from heaven. By the way, I want to make this very, very clear. We see the new heaven, we see the new earth.

But then we see this city. This is going to be the main city, right? This is Jerusalem. And it comes down. And as it comes down, it's going to rest in on this new heaven and new earth. But notice, it comes down from heaven. I actually believe that this city already exists. I think that it exists. I think it's in heaven right now, in the place where God abides, in the place where our loved ones are. I believe it's already there. And the idea is it's going to descend down upon this earth. And I think that that's the description that's being given here. I think it's a pretty remarkable description. But I also want something to be noted here that's really important. Did you note, based on the language here, that it's not going to have an actual temple in the city? At least not the way that we understand it, that there won't be a temple in the city, that what is actually regarded as the tabernacle or regarded as the temple is going to be God himself. And isn't it interesting to think about the fact that Jesus spoke about this? Jesus actually spoke about the fact that at some point that this, he's standing in the courtyard of the temple, right? He just finished overturning all the tables in the temple. And he said this, he says, destroy this in 3 days, destroy this and it will be rebuilt in 3 days. And you know, all of these people are like, how in the world, this temple, there's no way this temple could be built in 3 days. And even the idea of it being destroyed is absurd. You're a nut. You know, that's pretty much how they're treating Jesus. But what they didn't realize was that the temple that Jesus was talking about was what? The one of his body. Remember? Matter of fact, the Gospels actually tell us this. But here's one variable that you should remember, and I wanted to stay with you, okay? Let's talk about the ancient phrase, high places. Now, we all have read these words, high places, you know, everywhere. By the way, where maybe we really explored this word in its most prominent context happens to deal with King Jeroboam. Now, we've talked about the history of this a little bit. Again, your education of the Old Testament is paramount to all of this. So just humor me here in telling you, we know what happens with the kings of Israel, right? The first king of Israel was God, of course. And then, of course, they didn't want God as their king. So the first human king was Saul. After Saul, there was King David. After King David, there was King Solomon. After King Solomon was his son, King Rehoboam. Now, King Rehoboam was the last king to rule over the nation of Israel while being completely unified. During King Rehoboam's reign, there was a person by the name of Jeroboam, who comes in and basically says, hey, we don't like what's going on. Rehoboam doesn't listen to the counsel of the fathers or the counsel of the men that counseled his father, who was the wisest ruler in the whole world. Okay, that's being a fool. And as a result, there was a civil war within the nation of Israel. And we know that the nation of Israel split up into two kingdoms. The northern kingdom, referred to as the northern kingdom of Israel, 10 tribes of the north, led by Jeroboam. And then, of course, there was the southern kingdom of Judah that was led at that time by Rehoboam. By the way, one thing I should note, per 2 Samuel, you should know the prophecy that Nathan gives to King David that basically says, hey, look, King David, I know you want to build me a house. This is God speaking. I know you want to build me a temple, but guess what? I'm going to build you a temple. And from there, you will end up seeing somebody ruling from your bloodline in perpetuity. What's interesting from King David is every single person that ruled in the southern kingdom of Judah was a descendant of King David. As a matter of fact, it's very likely that Daniel himself would have been a descendant of King Judah. Of King David, because he came from the southern kingdom of Judah. And when he was taken away in 605 BC by Nebuchadnezzar, understand that he would have been a member of the royal family, thus probably being a descendant of King David. We should also probably note in that context, which by the way, for those of you that remember the 70-year countdown of the prophecy that was given to Jeremiah with respect to the destruction of the southern kingdom of Judah actually started in 605 BC. And if you remember, on the 9th of Av, 586 BC is when the actual temple was completely destroyed. And there was a lot of stuff that happened at that point. So it set off into motion a lot of crazy things, this division that took place between Jeroboam and Rehoboam. Now, here's the problem that Jeroboam had. Really important that you focus in on this. Jeroboam knew that all of the people that were to the north, and now the first capital of, by the way, the northern kingdom of Israel, contrary to a lot of people's belief, was actually Shechem. That was the building, or that was the capital that Jeroboam built. Now, very quickly, it became Samaria. That's also a very important thing to be able to note. But let me just simply say this.
Jeroboam knew that he had a problem. He was a very astute political leader. And the problem that he had was he would observe lots of his people coming from the north, making their trip to the south, because that's what every Jew had to do at least 3 times a year. So they would make their trip from the north all the way to the south. And when they would go to the temple and they would see the beauty of everything in the temple, and they would meet up with all of their old friends, and they would go before the priests, and they would make sacrifice, and they would feel right before the Lord. There was this repatriation that took place in their hearts, and they all of a sudden really began to be attached to what was going on in the southern kingdom. Many people moved over there in that area. Some people actually thought about the idea of wanting to create a new rebellion and wanting to be a part of things, because there was a significant problem that was being created, and that was this: the loyalties of the people in the north was beginning to wane, because when they would go to the south, experience their relationship with God by going to the temple, it was a problem. So you know what Jeroboam did? He was smart. He was super smart, very inspired by the devil. And I'm leading somewhere with this. Jeroboam actually said this. Jeroboam said, we can't have people going to the south. We just can't. So you know what we're going to do? We're going to set up high places. High places. What are high places? High places mean this. We're going to set up temples at the highest point of the city. One of the high places he set up was in Shechem, right? The other one was in a city very close by that covered the whole area of the north. And the idea behind setting up a high place was, if you put a temple up at the highest point of the city, you would always have a place where people could look up to and they could worship. That's why it was called the high place. And this was an ancient culture practice. In ancient culture, everybody did this. They put their temples to their gods up at the highest point so that people could worship. So Jeroboam said, I'm putting up these high places, and then I'm going to tell these people, this is the new temple. This is the place where they can worship. They don't have to go to the south. Well, Jeroboam knew something really critical. He knew that the people that he was trying to win over would never do that, would never, never do that, because they knew what God had called of them. And the only people that they trusted when it came to the worship of God was the actual priests. So what did Jeroboam do? He actually convinced many of the priests from the southern kingdom who were working in the temple and paid them a whole bunch of money to become priests in these high temples. And so when all of these families saw religious leaders that they trusted, you know what they did? They worshiped in those temples. By the way, this is a tactic that is happening again and again and again and again. Margaret Sanger did this with the Negro Project, when her whole purpose was to eliminate the black race through abortions. What did they know they needed to do? They knew it. We have the internal memos that the only way they could win over black families is by getting to their pastors. Because if their pastors signed off on it, then of course they would sign off on it. We're watching it happen right now. You know, the RNC is actually doing this. The Republican National Committee is wanting to make great appeals to pastors, spiritual leaders. I know, because I'm one of them that they tried to appeal to, right? They want to get pastors to be on board with their program so that people will look at that and accept it, because if the spiritual leaders can actually say, oh, this is okay, then they're going to say it's okay and everything is going to work out. And by the way, Jeroboam was successful, because Jeroboam was able to convince all of these spiritual leaders to do this. So they went to the high places. Now, here's the thing that gets really interesting. Believe it or not, I'm going to connect this to Revelation 21, I promise you, okay? One very interesting thing happens when the real temple of God is actually built. At the time that the temple of God is actually built, did you guys notice that it was not built at the highest point of the city of Jerusalem? Very unusual, by the way, that the temple would not be built at the highest point of the city of Jerusalem. And the reason why it would be unusual is because if all of these pagan gods had their temples built at the highest point of their cities, how in the world is it that Jerusalem, the most holy city in the world, that the temple of God, the true and living God, would not be built at the highest place that all might be able to look up? I think God did that by design. And I'll tell you why. If today you go on an Israel tour with us, which we do this every time, and you will go to the Garden Tomb. This is the place where we find a tomb that we believe Jesus may have, the tomb that Jesus may have resurrected from. It's a very interesting picture, where this area where Joseph of Arimathea
was, very likely. It's a very, very powerful picture. Well, what happens is there's an area that we take people to, the Garden Tomb, where you can look over and you can actually see Golgotha. You can see the area where Jesus was crucified. Basically the hill of the skull that looks like a skull. And what's interesting, and what any tour guide worth a bean will actually tell you, is they will say, by the way, when you look over the Temple Mount, that is not the highest point of the city. You know what the highest point of the city actually is? The very place where Jesus was crucified. And isn't it interesting that as Jesus was crucified, referring to himself as the temple, that him, as he was raised up being crucified, everybody looked at the high place of the city, only to realize that Jesus was the temple. Jesus was the one that they looked to, that points us to the true and living God. And so when you look at Revelation chapter 21, this is where we connect it. Isn't it ironic to think, or isn't it powerful to think, that when the new heaven and the new earth is actually created, that there is not a temple that is actually in the city that comes down, because the actual temple is defined to us as God himself, right? Like I said, you know the Old Testament, you're going to have a better understanding of what we're reading about in the book of Revelation. And that means God is there. By the way, this is really interesting, because when you start talking about the idea of light even existing in this time, there's no real direction that tells us that the light of the city is going to come the way light comes to us today. That light is going to be produced by Almighty God. God is going to be the light, right? And if people say, well, that's impossible, how could that be the case? Go back to the story of creation. What day was the sun created? Anybody? Can anybody tell me? Not light. Not what day was light created. What day was the sun created? Someone look it up and tell me. Day 4. Okay? But yet light came into play at the very beginning, very early on. Who provided that light? You know what I mean? The existence of light itself was predicated upon God himself. Matter of fact, if you have any questions about that, you can read John's declaration in John 1:1, who referred to Christ as being the light. It's not just metaphorical. There's something very, very sticky there. There's something very literal in what he's actually saying. So think about this, guys. The new heaven and the new earth that we're about to experience is going to be so glorious. It's not structured in any way that you thought possible. There's no longer any of these weird ritualistic things that have to happen. There's no animal sacrifice. Of course, that all got eliminated with Christ being crucified and resurrected. There's none of that. All of it centers around the worship of God who saved us, who delivered us. Look what it goes on to say. This is heavy, right? And God, look, this is powerful. And I heard a great voice out of heaven saying, behold, the tabernacle of God is with men, and he will dwell with them. This is verse 3. And they will be his people, and God himself shall be with them and be their God. Just like we talked about. Verse 4. And God shall do what? He shall wipe away all tears from their eyes, and there shall be no more death, neither sorrow nor crying, neither shall there be any more pain, for the former things are passed away. By the way, the former things are passed away go along with the same language as the old, you know, things being moved away. In other words, the old heaven, the old earth is gone, the new heaven and the new earth is here. By the way, it is interesting when it talks about God wiping away tears from their eyes. The idea of God wiping away their tears can't just be a metaphorical term that's used to say that nobody will ever cry in heaven. People are actually crying at this point in heaven, and God is wiping away their tears. Now, the question that we have to ask is, what are they crying over? Are they crying because they're in heaven and they're seeing their loved ones suffering and it's all over and there's, you know, all of that going on? Or are they crying because they're overwhelmed with joy because they're in a time where they know that for the rest of eternity they're going to be living in bliss? We don't know. I think it's probably the latter more than the former, but yeah, there will be people that will have tears, but God will wipe away those tears. But look at what it says, guys. This is powerful, right? Let me read you the things that they say. It's not going to be anymore. No more tears, okay? No more death, no more sorrow, no more crying, right? No more pain. I don't know about you, but for me, that one's a big one, right? Hard for me to not get emotional over that whole idea. I can't imagine what world would be like without pain. Forget the emotional pain that we go through on a regular basis. I cannot imagine. I have been living with pain in my body and in my life for so long, I do not know what it feels like to not have it. I don't remember what it feels like. I was thinking about this the other day. I had a dream the other day where I woke up kind of crying. Not kind of, I was crying, because I don't even remember what it was like to do some of the things that I did as a child. I don't remember what it feels like to run through the field and enjoy rolling around on the grass. It's like the effect
that sin has had on our bodies, right? And I mean, I could lose every last ounce of my body that's over what it should be, and there's certain things I'll never be able to do because of the disease that I actually have. It's just the way it is. And I'm telling you this

0: All of us will be living in eternal bliss. Listen, I don't know about you, but I'm excited about that. You should be excited about that too. I'm excited about being able to get around and not have to use a mobility scooter to do it. I'm excited about the idea of just being able to just do anything I want to do at any time without any encumbrance, never having to worry about locking the door, never worrying about, you know, crime, you know, never ever having these crazy obsessive thoughts in your mind about, God, how can I protect my children even more when I read an article about a child dying? None of that. It's all gone because God is faithful. I don't know, guys. That's exciting to me. That's really exciting. Look what it goes on to say. And he that sat upon the throne said, behold, I make all things new. And he said unto me, write, for these words are true and faithful. And he said unto me, it is done. I am Alpha, Omega, beginning and the end. I will give unto him that is a thirst of the fountain of the water of life freely, and he that overcometh inherit all things, and I will be his God, and he shall be my son. I think about this as a man who's had the honor and the privilege of adopting three children. I can't wait when my children are of age to be able to tell them about the hell that me and their mom went through to be able to get them to come into our lives. I can't wait. I cannot wait to tell them about the insanity that we went through. I can't wait to tell my children when they're of adult age of the fact that their dad worked 22-hour days to create an infrastructure for them where they would understand that I am more their father than any human being will ever be in their life. That I care about them and I love them, and my whole life got poured into giving them the very best. I can't wait to do that. You want to know why I can't wait to do that? Because that's what my Heavenly Father did for me. I'm a man who came from a childhood where I was given the best by my parents. They gave me the best spiritual care. They raised me in an incredible, incredible way. I had the best childhood any child could ever have with the most amazing parents. And they pointed me to a father who loves me with all of his heart. That he died, he gave his son to die for me. I love adoption and I hate abortion. I hate it for this reason. Because, think about this. God did it for us. He adopted us. If he didn't adopt us, we'd all be in hell, right? He's gonna be my father. I'm gonna be his son. That's what it says for eternity.
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0: Exciting that is, Jane. I gotta tell you, this is a project that has been 3 years in the making, and we are excited to bring it to you. It is called The Last Book. Yes, it is my writing on the book of Revelation, and I'm excited to bring this commentary. I'm gonna educate you through the Old Testament, all of the passages that are relevant to understanding this powerful New Testament book. And I can tell you this right now, you're going to be blessed. In this book, we go through the first 11 chapters of the book of Revelation. And about 6 months from now, you will see the other book coming out. We're already working on it. We've been working on it for years. And I'm thrilled to give it to you because I know, based on what the Bible says, you will be immensely blessed for studying it. It's the only book in the Bible that actually promises you directly to be blessed for studying it and for doing what it says. And so it is my hope and my prayer that God will be honored and you'll be blessed.
1: 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We hope to hear from you soon. We've been in the book of Revelation.

0: Revelation in chapter 21 today, looking at what awaits us in the New Jerusalem. Here's Pastor James with another verse.
1: Now, this is really important. Verse 8, but the fearful and unbelieving and the abominable and the murderers and the whoremongers and the sorcerers and the idolaters and all liars shall have their part in the lake which burneth with fire and brimstone, which is the second death. Okay, he's not saying this to threaten people who have chosen to disobey God and not walk with God. There's lots of other verses that you can use to bring those types of threats to people. He's saying it to help you to understand that the people that contributed to the destruction of the world prior will no longer be around. That's what he's saying. He's saying that the abominable, the fearful, the unbelieving, the murderers, the whoremongers, the sorcerers, the idolaters, the liars won't be around to destroy the world of eternity that we have. In other words, we will have eternity void of all of that. And we will live in the greatest security ever known in existence, and it will never change. I don't know about you, but that's a lot to look forward to. Amen? Amen. Father in heaven, we thank you, Lord, for the world that we know, Lord, that we're going to come into. Thank you, Father, for what you've done. That's all I can say. And with that, Lord, I just say that you would allow us to be people who would put our faith and trust in you, because that's all it takes, to put our faith and trust in you, to literally receive what you put in front of us. We thank you, Father, for what you've done. And we thank you for what we have to look forward to. We ask these things in Jesus' name we pray. Amen.
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1: Welcome to Living in Grace, an outreach of Calvary Chapel of Grangeville. Let's open up our Bibles to the New Testament book of 2 Corinthians, as Pastor Dean teaches us through God's Word, book by book, chapter by chapter, and verse by verse.
2: Let's open up our Bibles to the book of 2 Corinthians, 2 Corinthians chapter 10, as we are studying through God's Word. We're getting close to the end, and then we'll go into the book of Galatians. I love Galatians. As far as the background, chapters 10, 11, and 12, as you know, are after Paul has established this church. He has left. He has sent them a first letter. They implemented some of the things from his first letter. He got word back about them. He is now getting ready to send them a second letter. And in these last three chapters, he's going to be dealing with these men called Judaizers, also called wolves in sheep's clothing, that have come into the church. They are trying to take over the church. They're trying to subvert the gospel of Jesus Christ. And they're trying to lead the people away from Paul, who led them to their saving knowledge in Jesus Christ. And so Paul is going to be dealing with these types of individuals, okay? And as we go through this section over the next few weeks, we will find that Paul is going to be making reference to some of the things that he has heard that these Judaizers and wolves in sheep's clothing, false prophets, false teachers, are saying about him and are saying about Christ. And so before Paul returns to Corinth to deal with these guys, he is hoping that this letter will help the believers in Corinth realize about what's going on there, what these guys are trying to do. And in regards to that, which is going to be the predominant part of our study today, Paul is going to remind them about spiritual warfare. So today we're going to look at the first six verses of chapter 10. So let me start in verse 1. I'm going to read just the first part there. Now, I, Paul, myself, am pleading with you by the meekness and gentleness of Christ. Paul starts off there and he uses this word meekness. Now, many people misunderstand what the word meekness means, because it certainly does not mean weakness. The word meekness is power under control. It was a word that they would use in the day when people used to use stallions for war horses. It was this stallion that was so well trained that the slightest pressure from the rider would turn the animal, yet the animal was so powerful that it could overcome the rider if it had so chosen to do so. And so Paul is here speaking of Jesus' meekness, Jesus' power under control. And when we went through the Gospels, we saw how Jesus exercised his meekness on a daily basis, how he would come alongside people and he would minister to people. The one that comes to my mind is that woman in Samaria that came to the well, and how the Lord ministered to her one-on-one. And yet, when needed, Jesus displayed the other side of meekness when he went into the temple and he saw those people misrepresenting the Lord and misrepresenting the people of the Lord. And so what did he do? He took off that cord, he fashioned it as a whip, and he chased out the money changers. So the two sides of meekness. And so Paul, like Jesus, was planning on coming to Corinth with this meekness, this power under control, but this controlled power should not be confused with weakness, as his accusers in Corinth thought he was, because God would use Paul to deal with these wolves in sheep's clothing, because they were trying to subvert the gospel. They were trying to lead people away from Jesus Christ. An example of Paul using this meekness is in Acts chapter 13, when Paul was on the island of Paphos, he had shared the love of Jesus Christ with the proconsul there, a gentleman by the name of Sergius Paulus. You probably remember the story. So this guy was kind of open to the Lord, and yet there was this sorcerer there by the name of Elymas who tried to stop Paul from sharing the love of Jesus Christ with this proconsul, with this mayor of this particular island. And Paul finally had enough one day, and he turned around and he said this, "You son of the devil." Paul was not politically correct. "You son of the devil, you enemy of all righteousness, will you not cease perverting the straight ways of the Lord? And now you shall be blind." And guess what happened? The man immediately became blind. Sergius saw one side of meekness, the ministering of Jesus through Paul. This man, Elymas, saw the other side of meekness, where he became blind. One, the mayor, his spiritual eyes were opened. The other man, his spiritual eyes were closed, and so was his physical eyes. So Paul wanted to come to Corinth to show the believers there his meekness, how he wanted to come alongside them, but if needed, he would show the other side of meekness by going after these wolves in sheep's clothing. Paul now quotes what these false prophets and such were saying about him in the second half of verse 1 there. It says, "Who in presence am lonely among you, but being absent am bold towards you." In essence, these men were saying to the folks in Corinth, you know, Paul talks really big when he's writing a letter, when he's not around us. But you know, you've seen him. He's not that impressive of a man. We know of our description of Paul that he was short. He was bald. I can relate to that part of it. He had a very large hooked nose. He had chicken legs, and they were bowed. And you know, when I read that description, you know who that reminded me of? Now, I'm kind of old, so some of you younger people aren't. Do you remember Mr. Magoo? He kind of reminds me of Mr. Magoo. Paul does. He's probably going to chew on me when I get to heaven for saying that. But just like the world, Paul's accusers looked at the outward appearance of Paul and judged him for his outward appearance, when in fact the Lord himself and the Lord teaches us that we are never to look at the outward appearance. We are to look at the heart. Paul loved Jesus Christ. We move to verse 2. "But I beg you," now this is Paul speaking to the believers here in Corinth, "but I beg that when I am present, I may not be bold with that confidence by which I intend to be bold against some who think of us as if we walked according to the flesh." So Paul says to the believers in Corinth, hey, when I come down, I don't need to be bold with you. I only need to be bold with those who are trying to lead you astray from Jesus Christ, those who think I am going to come down according to the flesh. Now, Paul describes what he means concerning that in verse 3. He says this, "For though we walk in the flesh, we do not war according to the flesh." So Paul says, listen, don't get confused. I live in a physical body. We all live in physical bodies. But when he comes down, he says, I'm not going to come down and I'm not going to get engaged into a physical fight with these guys. I'm going to come and I'm going to fight against them in a different way. Application for us. When you asked Jesus Christ to forgive your sins and to come into your life, one warfare ended and another started. Prior to becoming saved, we were actually against Christ. The Bible calls us, prior to getting saved, the enemies of Christ. It's hard to understand that. Jesus said, you are either for me or against me. There is no middle ground. But after we were saved, We are no longer in a battle against God. We actually become his children, the children of God. Our sins are forgiven. He gives us the indwelling of the Holy Spirit, and he promises eternal life after this life. But now, there is a different war, a different warfare going on in our lives. We are in a fight against Satan and the world that he controls. In regards to our warfare, Jesus says this in Luke chapter 10, verse 3. I send you out as lambs among wolves. Jesus said in John 15, 8, if the world hates you, you know that it hated me before it hated you. Paul says in Ephesians chapter 6, verse 12, for we do not wrestle against flesh and blood, but against principalities, against powers, against the rulers of the darkness of this age, against spiritual hosts of wickedness in the heavenly places. So as believers, we are all on active duty. We belong to Christ, therefore we should be following Christ, and in following Christ, we should be understanding that there is a war going on. And Jesus said in Matthew 16, 18, he says, I will build my church and the gates of hell will not prevail against it. Well, here we are 2,000 years later and the church has not been prevailed against. And what Paul is going to bring up in a minute is that all warfare starts in a person's mind. Every argument, every fight, one against another, nation against nation, they all started in someone's mind. Someone chose to be greedy. Someone chose to hate. Someone chose to dominate. Someone chose to take advantage of the weaker. And their thoughts then led them to an action, a fight. A war broke out. Righteousness against evil. God knows that every battle starts in our minds. He made that abundantly clear in his word. And Satan knows that as well. And the battle starts in our mind, in our thoughts. Thoughts come from a few places. Thoughts can come from God. Thoughts can come from our own thinking, our own thought processes. Thoughts can come as the result of having a discussion with someone else, and thoughts can come from Satan, who has the ability to place thoughts within our mind. Paul says, for though we walk in the flesh, we do not war according to the Spirit. Verse 4, for the weapons of our warfare are not carnal, but mighty in God for pulling down strongholds. Paul says there, for the weapons of our warfare. The word for warfare can be translated campaign. In other words, it's not a skirmish, it's not a single battle, but it's an ongoing campaign for the rest of our lives while we're on this earth. From the moment you got saved until the moment you enter into heaven, you are going to be in a campaign, in a warfare effort each and every day of your lives. When we get to Galatians next month, we're still going to be living here in chapter 10. If the Lord does not return for us 5 years from now, we are still going to be living here in chapter 10. And while we are on this earth, and in this ongoing campaign, as believers, we are all in hostile territory. The believers in Iraq are in hostile territory. The believers in Sudan are in hostile territory. The believers in Germany and France are in hostile territory. And listen, the believers that live in the United States are in hostile territory. Why? Because Satan controls this earth until Jesus comes back and takes it back. Now, please don't misunderstand me. We live in a wonderful nation. We should be willing to fight and protect this nation. There are men and women fighting as I am standing here today, doing that very thing. But just like all of the other believers all around the world, we live in a hostile territory. And as men who are believers, who God has called to be the leaders of our home, we need to understand that we are in hostile territory. And so that also means that our families are living in hostile territories. And since they are living in hostile territories, what are the weapons that we should be using to protect them? And what weapons should we be using to teach them how they can protect themselves? If we are single, if we are a single parent, what are the weapons that we are using to protect our kids, to teach our kids how to use themselves before they leave the home? To answer those questions, we need to go back to where the fight first started, when the church first began, to see what Jesus gave his disciples and how they used those weapons in their hostile territory. The believers in Jerusalem were living in, as I said, hostile territory. The Jewish religious leaders wanted them dead, or at a minimum,

dead, or at a minimum, wanted them arrested. The Roman government was just about ready to side with the Jewish leadership to go after the church. But right before Jesus entered into heaven, the very last thing he said is recorded in Acts chapter 1. And I want to read that to you. And being assembled together with them, he commanded them not to depart from Jerusalem, but to wait for the promise of the Father, which he said, "You have heard from me." For John truly baptized with water, but you shall be baptized with the Holy Spirit not many days from now. You shall receive power when the Holy Spirit comes upon you. And then what did Jesus do? He ascended into heaven. Jesus' disciples, around 120 of them, obeyed what Jesus said, and they waited in Jerusalem for the promise of the Father, as recorded in Acts chapter 2. It says this, "And suddenly there came a sound from heaven as of a rushing mighty wind, and it filled the whole house where they were sitting, and they were all filled with the Holy Spirit." Jesus could have given them anything he wanted to help them fight in the hostile territory in which they were living in. And what was the first spiritual weapon that he gave them? The ability to receive the baptism, the power of the Holy Spirit. As a believer, as the head of a household, we cannot effectively engage in spiritual warfare apart from having, listen, the power of the Holy Spirit in our lives. The disciples needed it, and so do we. Peter then, now filled with the Holy Spirit, stood up and started to talk to the people in this huge crowd about Jesus Christ. Do you remember that? What happened? Verse 41. "Then those who gladly received his word were baptized, and that day about 3,000 souls were added to the church." So the church was what? First, empowered by the Holy Spirit. Secondly, that gave Peter the desire and power to share the love of Jesus Christ. That resulted in 3,000 people who were on their way to hell are now born again and on their way to heaven, and you will meet them in heaven. And the church exploded, thereby reaching more people for Christ. Then what happened? They followed what Jesus taught them for the last 3 to 3.5 years he had been with them. Verse 42. "And they continued steadfastly in the apostles' doctrine and fellowship, in the breaking of bread and in prayers." And so, starting first, the Father gave them the first spiritual weapon, which was the power of the Holy Spirit. And from that, he gave them 4 additional weapons: the word, prayer, fellowship, and communion. They were in God's word. They were being taught God's word. They were praying by themselves. They were praying with each other. They were praying for others. They were having fellowship with each other, and they were partaking of communion together. Okay, so what are the weapons of our warfare for today? The very same weapons that God gave the beginning church. God has given us the resources, these spiritual weapons we need to be able to engage in the battle. And those weapons are weapons that we as men, or single parents, or grandparents, need to impart to our children. The power of the Holy Spirit. I'll talk about that when we get to the end of our study. His written word to inform us, to feed us, to protect us. Prayer. To intercede not only for ourselves and our families, but for all the other people that God brings into our lives. Fellowship.

0: come together like this. We're in the Word. We go out for the week. Some of us come back excited. Some of us come back beat up. We share with each other. We encourage each other. We pray for each other. And then we re-engage in the battle for another 6 days. And then partaking of communion, where Satan tries to tell us that, you know, God's given up on us. No. We've been washed by the blood of Jesus Christ. And so there's that remembrance for us at least once a month, but it could be every day if somebody wanted to. That partaking of communion with the Lord, the finished work of the cross, washed by the blood of Jesus Christ, and promised eternal life to come. So Paul says, the weapons of our campaign are not carnal, but are mighty. The word mighty there means incomparable in might. And the reason why they are mighty is because Paul tells us in verse 4, because they come from who? They come from God. The weapons of our campaign are from God, and nothing else that anyone else has to offer compares to anything that God has given us. Paul continues in verse 4 there. He says, for the pulling down of strongholds. This word strongholds can also be translated fortresses. This is the only time in the New Testament that this phrase is used. Pulling down here means to destroy and to demolish. About 100 years before Paul had written this letter, the Roman army came to Corinth, and on the hill, they had a fortress that was called the Actocorinthus. It was this huge fortress that had this huge high wall around it, and the Romans used their war equipment of their day to eventually pull down this fortress, this wall. And so the Corinthians would have completely understood what Paul was talking about, because even though the city wall had been rebuilt, when you looked up on the top of the hill there where this Actocorinthus was, it was just barren. The fortress had been taken down. Paul, in the next verse, lists the fortifications, the strongholds that need to be demolished, that need to be taken down, destroyed. In the first part there of verse 5, he says this, casting down arguments. The word arguments there can also be translated imaginations and reasonings. We live in a world, in a country, that is going to argue through its media sources, through its music, through its legislation, what they consider to be reasonable in life and moral in life. They are pushing those things. They are going to try to tell us what purity is, telling you what is appropriate before marriage, telling you and trying to define what they think marriage is all about. We are living in a world that is trying to ram down our throats their arguments, their imaginations, and their reasoning. And if that isn't enough, Satan is whispering in our ear, well, listen, if you wait to do it God's way, it's either not going to work out or it's going to take too long. And many Christians take that bait, and what do? They go back into the world. Because they don't know, or they're not using the weapons of warfare that God has given them. We live in a world where the universities are teaching evolution as if it is a fact of science. And the reality is, it's nothing more than another form of a religion. And the reason why they push evolution is because otherwise they're going to be accountable to a creator. And in Romans chapter 1, where they deny the creator and the creation, and God just turns them over to their own mind. Their prejudice, their bigotry, their hatred, their unforgiveness and pride, they surround us. Alcoholism, drugs, pornography are fortifications against us and against those that we love.
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2: But as we arrive, starting tonight, let's not lose the details. He's in them. That's where he'll speak. That's where he'll instruct. That's where he'll teach us. We just need to slow down. We're going to get to the destination. Let's just get there in his time.
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1: 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You know, even the smallest of details can matter to God. And when we're faithful in the little things, He's faithful to trust us with the big things. You see, faith builds in us a strong and effective life that God can use. The way we live, our habits, our prayer life, even our attitudes help shape our character. When things get hard or inconvenient, we have a God that is interested in every aspect of our lives. So today, Pastor Jack teaches us that we often have a hard time slowing down. But there is joy and there is peace in the stillness. Calmness in its time is a good thing. But whether we're at work or at rest, our goal is to live for Christ. Now, with his message called Disciplines of Detail, here's pastor and Bible teacher Jack Hibbs.
2: I heard someone say recently, my life hurts. Why is God so angry at me? Isn't that a heartbreak? You just want to hold that person. God's not angry with you. You need to understand that. God is in the ugly. But you'll never know that. You'll wonder back and forth, well, what kind of a God is he? Who are you? You will always ask that question until you get into the details of who he is. I have a little saying of mine. I don't practice it always. I practice it a lot. I'm getting better at it, but I'm not perfect at it. If it blesses you, steal it. Use it for yourself. And it's this. When I don't understand what's going on, I default automatically. I punch default. I default to his nature. What in the world? I don't get it. This doesn't seem right. That's unfair. What? I can't. Whoa. Default. Who is God? I've read his book. I've read the details. Guess what? He's good. Amen. I've read it. I'm not saying that because I need to commit. He's good. No, I've read the book. He's good. Well, what about your situation right now? I don't know what the answer is, but I'm going to stand here and wait. I'm going to press default and trust in his nature. I know his nature. I may not know the answer to my ugly right here, right now, but I know his nature. That's why Paul said, because he knew his nature. What can separate us from the love of God? That's what he's saying. He says, I've been persuaded to know this. I love that. It doesn't mean I've been bribed to know it. I just chanted it into my life. I went to Sedona, Arizona, sat on a rock and put a crystal in my navel and went, Right? They do that. I've been there. I've seen it. You don't have to do that. He's real. He's alive. And he's in the ugly of life. And he'll get you all the way through it. Ecclesiastes 3:11 says, he has made everything beautiful in its time. He has also set eternity in the hearts of men, yet they cannot fathom what God has done from beginning to end. Press default. It's awesome. He's in the ugly stuff. You want to know what ugly stuff is? This is, to me, this would be ugly. According to Jewish history, based upon some pretty serious verses in the Bible, mind you. When they were building Solomon's temple, this has always been passed down and told among the Jewish communities. Pretty cool. That when the temple was being built, Solomon's temple, the quarry, because that was in a distant location, the quarry sent up to the Temple Mount the cornerstone. And the supervisor of the project on the Temple Mount didn't know what to do with it. Maybe somebody lost the note. Who knows what? Well, just park it right there. And they're building and they're building and they're building. And years later, the supervisor says, this stone's ridiculous. We keep falling over it. We keep tripping over it. And they pushed it down the Kidron Valley. Many of us have been there. You've seen it. They rolled it down into the valley. And then they keep, years go by. They're building and building and building and building. And then the supervisor calls to the quarry manager and says, "Get it, okay, time for the placement of the cornerstone. Bring it up." The guy sends a messenger. "I sent it to you years ago. You've had it for years." And they remembered that ridiculous stone that kept getting in the way. We're stumbling over it, tripping over it, falling over it. We pushed it down the hill. "Get it back up, get it, bring it up." And the second time around was way harder than the first because they had to bring it up the Kidron Valley. That's why later on, a psalmist wrote in Psalm 118, the Psalm of Ascent, "The stone which the builders rejected has become the chief cornerstone. This was the Lord's doing." Who would have thought? It is marvelous in our eyes. Isn't that amazing? Isn't it amazing that the New Testament says that for the Jewish people, Jesus was the rock of stumbling that they stumbled over and they rejected him? And he's known as the cornerstone. It's interesting, the Bible says in Old and New Testament that he'll come back to them. There's a day when he comes back. They had to become a nation first before that could happen, but that's already happened as well. And we have 9 minutes to go through the second point, and we'll do it right here, right now. The discipline of detail is this, is letting the Lord guide in all things. And listen, he knows where he wants us to go, you guys. He knows where he wants us to go. There's no such thing as a destination unless you have a target, unless you have that destination in sight. Where this sounds kind of fun. You start driving. Where are you going? "I don't know. We'll know when we get there." No, you don't. You'll run out of gas and that becomes the spot. "Where are we gonna stay tonight?" "We don't know. We'll know when we get there." No, that's not a destination. That's an accident waiting to happen. But when you, listen, can you imagine the pilot getting on an airplane saying, "Okay, we're going to New York City now." That dude, there's satellites guiding that plane to New York City. In fact, that pilot doesn't have to touch the yoke of that cockpit of that plane. He doesn't even touch it. The plane can land by itself. Why? Because it has a programmed destination on it. God has that for your life. And we're so, here's us. God, it's right here. We start here and he wants us to go there. And we go like this, bing. The Lord says, "Man, could have flown direct by letting me lead you. All these detours you and I throw in." Why? These detours are not in the details. But he's with us. But he knows where he wants to take us. You guys know this verse too much. You're so familiar with it, I'm afraid you've missed the detail of it. Jeremiah 29:11, he says, "I know the thoughts that I think toward you." Keep that up on the screens. You guys, it's almost like, now I know God cannot get frustrated. He can't, but listen to this. "For I know the thoughts that I think toward you." My insert, God would say, "So stop telling me how to do my job as God. I know what I'm thinking." You talk with somebody, you know, like a husband or a wife. "I know what I said. I said this." "No, you didn't. You said, I know what I said." God is saying, "I know what I know. And this is what I know. The thoughts that he said," look, says the Lord, "the thoughts of peace and not of evil, to give you a future and a hope. Then You will call upon me and go and pray to me and I will listen to you. This is the God of the universe talking to us. Amen. And you will seek me and find me when you search for me with all your heart. Is this not an amazing relational God? Yes. He's awesome. Listen, letting the Lord guide in all things is this. He holds the map for our journey. In Psalm 32, 8, the Bible says, I will instruct you and teach you in the way you should go. Isn't that great? I will guide you with my eye. Do not be like the horse or like a mule, which have no understanding, which must be harnessed with bit and bridle, else they will not come near you. God says, don't be like a donkey. Don't be like a horse, the guy's fighting with it and got a yank on it, and it, that bridle and that bit pinches on its tongue and its mouth, and the horse, ah. God says, come on, let me guide you, walk with me. I've got a map here for your life. Real quick, the map, he's been teaching us this. Think about the Exodus events of Israel out of Egypt. Think about Joshua and the crossing. Think about the promised land and all of the wars of the promised land. And go from there. On and on it goes. Roadmap. God holds that for us. And then finally this, letting the Lord guide in all things. He knows what time will arrive. This is a big one. Because you know what? We're always in a hurry, you guys. We're always in a hurry. Come on! We rush. I remember growing up, and I don't know what the deal was, but we'd go on vacation, and it was like not even a vacation. Because you get in the car, you're going to think I'm telling the truth here. This is wild. My dad, we'd get in the car, and everything's, he's been rigging the car up for a week. We get in the car, and he gets going, and can we have a drink? No. Why? Because then you'll have to go pee. Yeah, and we're not stopping. I mean, it was, everything was down to the military minute. And what are we driving so fast for? Oh, look, there's this, look right there, there's a historical monument right there. And then listen, then we get to the destination. Oh, here we are. I couldn't tell you what we went by, the states we blew by, just what's in them, I don't know. It's all a blur. We live like that. Come on, let's go. What are we doing? It's a day off. Let's go. Okay. Listen, God says, he said from the beginning, I want you to learn how to Sabbath. I want you to learn how to rest.
4: 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And now, let's get back to today's message. Once again, here's Pastor Jack.
2: Listen, God says, he said from the beginning, I want you to learn how to Sabbath. I want you to learn how to rest. You guys, we think that's a sin to relax. I do. I don't get anything done when I relax. I feel like I'm sinning. And God says, I don't want you to get anything done right now. Think about it. We got to do this. And even in our business, even in our lives, even in our families, even in our existence, we go, go, go. Have you noticed, you guys? And I'm ending. We're truly done. We're done. I'm ending. I even have time left right now. Remember when you were young, time just seemed to go by so slow. And then you get a little older. And then I remember it slapping me in the face at about maybe junior or senior in high school. It was like, hey, I'm going to have to like grow up soon. That's a shock. You know what I'm talking about? And then you're involved and you got your school or you've got your career in school and you got all this stuff going on. And have you noticed that it just all races by so fast. And now you're older, but your mind, your time zone in your internal clock is about 10 to 15 years behind the person you see in the mirror. You know what I'm talking about? Every morning you get up and you go, oh, what is that? What? Why? Because time is something God controls. The Bible, we don't get this because we don't slow down to study this. The Bible tells us that in Isaiah chapter 9, verse 6, it's about Jesus Christ, the Messiah of the world. It says there that he's the Counselor, the Mighty God, the Everlasting Father, the Prince of Peace. Everlasting Father.

That doesn't mean that, well, listen, that doesn't mean that we relinquish everything. It doesn't mean we become a bunch of crazies. Did you guys see in the news recently, at least that's the way it's being spun in the news, I don't know, but some people went out in the desert in California this last week waiting for the rapture. They're just, this is what the news is spinning it. Only God knows what the truth is, because you get it from the news, you don't know what you're getting. But supposedly, they said on the news, they believed the rapture was coming. Well, wait a minute, so do I. And they went out in the desert and they were singing songs. That's cool. Why not? That's fun. Sometimes a bunch of guys get together, we'll go out in the desert, take water and our Bibles and telescope and freak out and praise the Lord. That's great. Okay. But they were waiting for Jesus. What, you know, supposedly they're waiting for Jesus to come back. Well, some of the Bible doesn't say to do that. The Bible says to occupy till he comes. You know what that means? That means regarding about arriving at the destination and God's timing, it means, guess what? It means that you register to vote and you go vote this November. It means that you get a job. I mean, I'm waiting on the Lord, man. Oh yeah? Well, you wait on the Lord at your job. You got a son hanging out, man, you know, just waiting on Jesus, waiting on Jesus. Yeah, you go wait on Jesus with a lawnmower in your arms right now. Get out there. You know what I'm saying? He doesn't need our help. He requests our help. He doesn't need it. He allows us to be involved. And that's how we'll arrive. But as we arrive, starting tonight, let's not lose the details. He's in them. That's where he'll speak. That's where he'll instruct. That's where he'll teach us. We just need to slow down. We're going to get to the destination. Let's just get there in his time. You get there too soon, you're just going to stand around. You won't have anything to do. Father, we thank you for your word. And Lord, right now tonight, we rejoice. And we can be bold and we can be almost silly with joy over the fact that you rule and reign in our lives. And Father, that just gives us such a liberty and such a freedom that it's in some degree almost intoxicating in our hearts. But Father, I pray that this evening, if there's a man or if there's a woman, a boy or a girl who does not have this joy and this peace, in fact, their life is evidenced by the worry. They have lost sense of detail. And they're consumed by the negative, the painful part, the ugly. What they perceive as bad, they don't see you in it. They need you. My friend, as we are in an attitude of prayer tonight, if tonight you have never understood nor heard perhaps that Jesus Christ from Genesis to Revelation, since the beginning in the Garden of Eden, it was prophesied by God himself that he would provide the covering for you. That the innocent had to die for the guilty. That sacrifice, atonement, forgiveness was invented by God for you. That tonight you can choose Jesus. The Bible says that he died on the cross for our sins. The Bible said he would do that before he was ever born in the very city that the Bible said he would be born in, Bethlehem. That very same Bible said that you'd recognize him when he would do this, that, and the other thing. On and on it goes. The mathematical odds of him not being Savior are impossible. They are actually mathematically impossible. He is the Messiah. The Bible has shouted this clear. That same Bible has said that he would die in our place, take our punishment, that he would be raised from the dead 3 days later, says the scripture. And that by doing that, he would guarantee your justification forever. Not only did he die, but he rose again from the grave to enforce his work for you. But here's the catch. You have to come to him on his terms. And he said that you have to believe that he died and rose again from the grave, and that you have to listen, you have to agree with him that you need him as Savior. We use the old English word repent. It's an old nautical term about turning your boat around.

means to turn or change your mind. Well, heads are bowed and eyes are closed. Maybe tonight you're saying, you know what? This is the God I want. I want to be set free like Paul was set free. I want to be set free like Abraham was. I want to be set free like all the rest of you in here tonight. And I want to confess tonight that Jesus Christ is my Lord and Savior. Well, heads are bowed and eyes are closed. If that's your vote tonight, if that's your decision, will you raise your hand wherever you're at? And the Lord will see your hand go up. And the reason why I'm asking you to raise your hand is because throughout Scripture, everyone who was called, they called publicly. God bless you in the very back. Anyone else on the aisle over here? God bless you. People were called publicly. Even Nicodemus, God bless you in the back. Even Nicodemus eventually came public with his faith in Christ. Anyone else tonight? Does the Holy Spirit speak in your heart? I want to, before we wrap this up, inside, if any of you sense this bizarre pressure, like everybody's looking at you, no one's looking at you, and you've got this feeling inside your stomach area, just in your chest, and it's like, man, I need to do this, but I don't want to do this. What's happening to me? That's his finger saying, now's the acceptable time. Today's the day of salvation. Is that happening to anybody? Put your hand up. God bless you. Anyone else? Yep. You and you. Cool. Beautiful. Let this prayer fall from your lips. Lord Jesus, I come to you now. I ask you to forgive me of my sins. I thank you for speaking to me tonight. I pray that you'd write my name in your Lamb's Book of Life right now. Save me, Lord. And do that thing I heard tonight. Work on me. Come inside. Do your thing from the inside out. Not religiously, but relationally. I confess you tonight as my Lord and Savior. In Jesus' name, and all God's people said, amen.

0: 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And we're awful glad that you're here today. 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

Religion can leave you with guilt and powerlessness to do the right thing. If that's you, there's great news. He sees you, he knows you, even though you don't know him. Ask him to make himself real to you, and don't be surprised when he does.

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2: Job is saying that those who don't know the Lord, they may be rich on earth and they may obtain great prestige and honor and finances, and they may have all of those things, but what they don't have is peace with God. And he's saying, I have that. I've held on to my integrity. I haven't denied him. Even though I don't understand him, I'm not like them. Why do you keep judging me in this way? He said, because the way that the unrighteous die is always going to be different than the way the righteous die.

0: 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Just because you're suffering, it doesn't mean you've done wrong. There are many reasons the righteous suffer. You can also suffer and still be at peace with God. Job suffered, but he didn't speak ill of God. 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Here's Pastor David Rosales.
1: Why do you continue saying that my suffering is proof of a secret sin? Why do you insist on saying that only wicked people suffer but not the righteous? Why do you say that? You know, because again, that doesn't make sense. They had been insisting that he must have sinned in some way, even if he's not aware of it or perhaps he's hiding it. Because unrighteous people are always going to be plagued by God and the righteous are not. And he says, that's not true at all. And you know that's not true. Righteous people suffer too. Righteous people have afflictions. Righteous people, people who want to serve the Lord, people who've been saved, they can go through seasons of pain. What makes you think they don't? I saw that in my own life with my mom, and my mama loved Jesus. My mom loved Jesus. So many times when we would speak and she would just be sharing with me, she'd begin to cry. And I can still remember as she cried, it wasn't because of her pain. It was her love for the Lord. She just would open up and she had a real open love for Christ. And she'd tell me how good God had been to her, and her eyes would fill with tears. I believe I got a lot of who I am from that with my mom. That's how my mom would communicate. She'd share her heart with me. And yet my mama was sick all the time. My mom was sick for years. My mom was sick from the time she was 24 years old until she died at 83. My mom was not well at all from all those years. Various diseases, various things she dealt with. Crippling rheumatoid arthritis, lupus, epilepsy, one thing after another. My mama loved Jesus. And that's why it's always bothered me when people say, well, must have had a lack of faith. No, that's not Bible for one thing, and that's certainly not charitable on the other. But he's saying, why do you continue insisting that I've sinned? Why? Why do you say it's only the wicked who suffer, but not the righteous? He says in verse 12, surely you have seen that the wicked can be afflicted. I just don't understand why you insist on condemning me as being wicked. In verse 13, this is the portion of a wicked man with God and the heritage of oppressors received from the Almighty. In this word, he actually is repeating something that was said by one of his friends, Zophar, in chapter 20 at verse 29. He's actually quoting him. And he's saying, this is what the wicked have in store for them. Verse 14, if his children are multiplied, it's for the sword. And his offspring shall not be satisfied with bread. So he says, if the children are multiplied, remember in the ancient world, children, a fruitful womb, was regarded as gifts from God. Many children were regarded, if you had many children, it was regarded as quite a blessing. Lots of kids. My grandmother on my father's side, my dad's mama, my grandmother had 13 children. 13 children. 12 of them survived childhood. An uncle of mine died when he was a little boy. Out of those 12, when I went to my grandmother's funeral at the age of 92, and they have those papers that tell you about how many sons and daughters and grandchildren. My grandmother, when she died at 92, out of the 12 living children she had 118 great and great great grandchildren. That's a lot of brats. And I have so many cousins I don't know. Hundreds of cousins. I did a funeral for my uncle. His name was Ray. And I did the funeral for my family. In my family, these were blood relatives who had come to celebrate my uncle's life. And there were 150 to 200 people who were there who were my direct relatives. I have a lot. We're taking over California ourselves. And that was years ago. And so in the older days, many children were looked at as being a heritage of the Lord. The fruit of the womb was his reward. And so when he speaks concerning this, and he's speaking concerning the amount of children and all of that, he's making it clear that though they are a heritage, and though the greater amount of children, the greater the blessing, the fact is, even when the wicked have many children, often there still is tragedy. He's making it clear. They may die at the hand of enemy forces. They may die in a variety of tragic ways. Verse 14, the second portion, his offspring shall not be satisfied with bread. They may die, but they also may go hungry. If they somehow escape the experience of dying, they still can fall into poverty, is the point he's making. Being poor, well, there'll be no one to relieve them of their misery, and they can suffer. In verse 15, he continues, those who survive him shall be buried in death, and their widows shall not weep. Interesting way to put it. Those who survive the sword, we'll say, the famine, well, they can die. They can die of disease. When it says buried in death is often a word that is being used to speak of a plague. They can die in disease. And they're not going to have any friends who will bury them. Their bodies will remain unburied. He says in verse 15, their widows shall not weep. In other words, no one will lament or sorrow for them when they die. There's not going to be a funeral procession. There will be none to weep over their death. When he says widows, it's a hint that the man he's speaking of has many wives. And that often was the case with the rich. Many wives, again, was a symbol of status. But none of them will weep at his death. A very great omission in the eyes of Middle Easterners would be that nobody wept for them when they died. Verse 16, though he heaps up silver like dust and piles up clothing like clay, he may pile it up, but the just will wear it, and the innocent will divide the silver. And so he says, he uses these phrases as a picture of abundance. Remember the Solomon, King Solomon. Solomon was described in a similar way. In 2 Chronicles 1:15, it says that the king, speaking of Solomon, made silver and gold as common in Jerusalem as stones, cedar, a very expensive wood, as plentiful as a sycamore fig tree in the foothills. So the wealth that he has is abundant. Even today, wealth is demonstrated by quantities of furniture and quantities of clothing. There was a desire to display wealth openly during that day, so clothing became very important. And because they had so much, the value of the things, the personal value that they placed in those things, actually were diminished because they had so much. So he says in verse 17, he may pile it up, but the just will wear it. The innocent will divide the silver. And so he speaks concerning the fact that he's going to leave it all behind. In Ecclesiastes, in chapter 2, verse 26, Solomon said, God gives wisdom, knowledge, and joy to those who please him. But if a sinner becomes wealthy, God takes the wealth away and gives it to those who please him. This too is meaningless. It's like chasing the wind. In Proverbs 23, verse 5, cast but a glance at riches, they're gone, for they will surely sprout wings and fly off to the sky like an eagle. So he may pile it up, but somebody else is going to get it. In verse 18, interesting, he builds his house like a moth, like a booth, which a watchman makes. An evil man attempts to build a lasting home, a lasting family. But it's like a moth trying to build a lasting monument to itself. That home is as temporary as his cocoon. He can't make anything that lasts. In verse 19, the rich man will lie down, but not be gathered up. He opens his eyes, he's no more. Like all men, rich men will die. And I remember hearing about this rich man who died, and they had this big funeral procession, and someone was overheard to say, wow, he really knew how to live. And that never made much sense to me. The guy was dead. He's being hauled off to be put in the dirt. Because the fact is, how does the rich man die even as the poor? Everybody dies, is the point he's making. But the thing is, he's not going to be gathered up for burial. His carcass, he says, is going to lie openly upon the earth. Notice in verse 19, he opens his eyes and he's no more. When it says he opens his eyes and he's no more, it's a picture of dying suddenly. He never made full use of his wealth. In just a moment, he's gone and his life is concluded. You know, there's a fellow, Bezos. His name is Bezos. We all know his name. I think if you don't know his name, he's the richest man in the world. I forget how much money he supposedly has. Multiple billions of dollars, 100 billion plus. I forget how much. It's an amazing amount of money. Beyond, it's more than the wealth of many countries, many nations. This man has more money that's his than he'll never spend his money. He'll never have the ability to spend all of it. And I'll help him, but he doesn't call me. But he'll never spend all his money. He can't. If he spent $1 million a day, he couldn't live long enough to spend the 100 and some billions that he has. He can never spend his money. In the investments that he has, when he gathers interest in the things that he has in investment, he can't even spend the interest he makes on his wealth. If he dropped $100 billion on the ground, which you can't do, it's too heavy, but it wouldn't be very long until that money was made up. It's just beyond me. He's a guy who can walk into any car lot. You name it. What's your favorite car? What would you love to have? A Ferrari? He can go and buy the factory, the Ferrari factory, and have all of those Ferraris and still have lots of money left over. It's just beyond me. And so the point is that a rich man can have so much money accumulated, but he can't buy the things that matter. He can't buy peace. He cannot buy hope. You can't go to the store and ask for $100 worth of love. You can't do that. Those are the intangibles. Those are the things that money really has no ability to buy. You can't buy peace. You can't buy any of those things that actually matter. You can't. And so this man accumulated all of this wealth, but he leaves all of that behind. And so be aware of that. Seek those things that, like Jesus said, lay your treasures up in heaven. A moth cannot destroy. Rust will not corrupt. Lay your treasures in heaven. Have eternal treasures. Because what we have right now, well, it's like it says, chasing the wind. He's going to die suddenly. He says in verse 20, terrors overtake him like a flood. A tempest steals him away in the night. He doesn't die in peace. His death is quick. It's even unexpected. In verse 21, the east wind carries him away. He's gone. It sweeps him out of his place. It hurls against him and does not spare. He flees desperately from its power. Men shall clap their hands at him and shall hiss him out of his place. And so it says the east wind. The east wind is a picture of swift, violent judgment. The east wind takes him away violently. It sweeps him away from the earth is the picture. And the result, verse 23, men clap their hands at him. They hiss him out of his place. In other words, people rejoice when he is no longer alive. Instead of weeping, they deride his death. They're happy that he's dead.
0: 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There's more to come in just a minute. 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
1: Now, as I was reading this, and I'll close with a couple of thoughts. There was a guy, some of you were aware of him, if you went to school or perhaps you're a reader, you remember him, he was called Voltaire. Voltaire is a very French, very famous French infidel. He was a denier of God. And he was very brilliant. And he wrote a lot of pamphlets and books and things attacking Christianity. That's what he did. Voltaire did that. And he used all of his intellectual and writing skills to attack Christianity. This is a quote from Voltaire. He said, "My single hand shall destroy the edifice it took 12 apostles to rear. My single hand will destroy Christianity." That was his goal. And what happened, and I have a book that gives the last sayings. It's called The Last Sayings of Saints and Sinners. And when Voltaire died, there was someone present who was writing down what he was saying as he died. And he had a physician who was there who was writing these things down. And this is what Voltaire's last words were. Voltaire said, "I am abandoned by God and man." And he spoke to the physician. He said, "I will give you half of what I am worth if you will give me 6 months' life. Then I shall go to hell. And you will go with me." And his last words that the physician wrote, "O Christ, O Jesus Christ." And shortly after he died, the house he used to print his literature

hell. And you will go with me. And his last words that the physician wrote, O Christ, O Jesus Christ. And shortly after he died, the house he used to print his literature in became the depot of the Geneva Bible Society. So he said, with my pen, I'll destroy Christianity. And in the end, the house that he used to occupy while he was printing out all of his anti-Christ things became a place where they stored Bibles. So you can contrast the way he died with the way believers die. In Scripture, when the day of Pentecost came, God brought into life the church. It's found in the book of Acts chapter 2. And from chapter 2, 3, 4, 5, 6, 7, you see the progress of the work of the Lord. By the time you get into chapter 8, the church has been making a lot of inroads. Many people are coming to faith in Christ, and disciples, the apostles, are now being arrested. At one point in chapter 6 of the book of Acts, there was a problem that takes place, and that is that the culturally Jewish widows were being taken care of in what was called a fund for the widows. But the Greek-speaking Jews who were disdained by the Hebrew-speaking Jews, the Greek-speaking widows were being neglected, and it created a tremendous problem. And so they brought the problem to the apostles, and they said that there's an injustice taking place. You know, the Hebrews are getting cared for. The Greek speakers, cultural Greeks, are not, though they're Jewish and believers, they're still being neglected. And what happened is they had to put together the first deacons. And so several men were appointed to take care of the affairs of the church. You see that all in Acts chapter 6. One of the men who was given the responsibility to oversee the church in that way was a man named Stephen. Now, Stephen and the rest of many of the believers were arrested and were taken to be given a trial in front of the religious leaders of Israel. And Stephen stood up to give a defense for the faith. And as he did so, Stephen began to outline the history of Israel. And as he began to share the history of Israel, he shared with them that God had given prophets. He spoke of Moses. He gave all of that. And then ultimately, he says to them, you guys have been stiff-necked and rejected the things of God all along. And because you have done so, he says, you've even rejected the Messiah whom he sent. And when he said that, the Bible says that they gnashed with their teeth and they sat upon him. And when they did so, they took him and they stoned him to death as a blasphemer. And when they put him to death for the things that he had said, his last words were, Lord, do not charge them with this sin. And then that portion closes with the words, when he had said this, he fell asleep. When you contrast the death of the wicked with the death of the saint, with the death of the believer, Job is saying that those who don't know the Lord, they may be rich on earth, but what they don't have is peace with God. And he's saying, I have that. I've held on to my integrity. I haven't denied him. Even though I don't understand him, I'm not like them. Why do you keep judging me in this way? He said, because the way that the unrighteous die is always going to be different than the way the righteous die. I've attended the death of more than one person in my ministry life, and I can tell you there's truth to that. When a believer closes their eyes, when that person had a solid walk with the Lord, when that person knew their God, there's a peace. There's a peace, even the sense of a presence of something that's deeper than human life. There's a presence, and you can sometimes sense that. I've heard of the saints who have raised their hands and said, he's there. Can you see him? Close their eyes, and they depart here just to be with him. You know, what is the best thing I can do? Gather a lot of money and become real famous and eat at great restaurants? Or is it better to just love the Lord and serve him and enjoy what he gives you and never take it for granted and bless him for all the good he's done? That's the life I want to live.
And that's the life Job.

0: is speaking that he has. And so again, why are you saying these things of me when in fact you should know these things? You've seen my life. I'm not what you're saying I am. It's so sad that he has to defend himself against those that should have defended him. Our Father, we do thank you for your goodness to us. Lord, we thank you for the peace that we have with you and in you. Now we just ask, Lord, for those of us in this room right now, that we would make sure that our eyes are turned upon you, that we would serve you. Even as our eyes are closed, our heads are bowed, there may be some right now who need prayer. Perhaps you're dealing with something in your own life and you want to be right with the Lord. As our eyes are closed, our heads are bowed. If you need prayer before I close, would you raise your hand? Let me pray for you right where you're at. Father, you see these hands in this room. Lord, you know the reason these hands are raised to you. I ask in Jesus' name that you would reach down and touch every person whose hand is raised and you would have your way in them. And Father, whatever it may be, I know that you're the God who is able. So, on their behalf, Lord, we would cast those things at your feet. And Father, bless them and be with them. And if need be, forgive them for things that they're telling you they need to be cleansed from. And empower them and glorify yourself in them. And we thank you for this. And Jesus, I ask that you keep moving in all of us to your glory. In your name, amen.
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1: Hello, everyone. Welcome to Bridge Bible Talk. I am your host, Vincent Fernandez, and we're here ready to answer your questions on the Bible and on Christian living. Today, joining us is Pastor Larry Powers from Calvary Chapel Diamond Bar out in California. Pastor Larry, how you doing? How's the weather? How's everything?
2: I'm doing great. It's good weather out here, but we got some Southern California fires. It always comes this season. Ooh. So, yeah, it's a lot of smoke in the air, and that's no fun. But we're doing good here at Calvary Chapel Golden Springs, so what a blessing.
1: Awesome. Well, thank you for joining us. How many times have you been on the program so far now? This is what?
2: Probably half a dozen or something like that, yeah.
1: Well, great. It's the first time we get to do it together, but I'm excited to take on these questions. And if you have a question right now in the Bible and you don't, maybe you had a conversation with a friend, you maybe opened up the scriptures and you came across a passage you didn't quite understand, myself, Pastor Larry, we want to search the scriptures together with you and find an answer to your question. 888-712-7434. That's the number to call us live with your question on the Bible and on Christian living. We also have an email. You don't have the time to call us, but you do want to ask your question, answers@bbtlive.org. That is our email. You can send us your question through there, answers@bbtlive.org. But to call us now, the lines are open, 888-712-7434. All right, we're going to start off with an email question, and this one is from Tonio, and his question is, how much is required for tithing today as a Christian?
2: Antonio, that's a great question. I think that's one of the most common questions that we get on the Bridge Bible Talk. And the answer specifically would be 10%. That is the benchmark for a Christian. Here's what the Bible says about tithing. The word tithe means 10%, a tenth. And the Bible tells us in Genesis that Abraham gave a tenth to Melchizedek. Later on, it says that Jacob gave a tithe, a tenth, to the Lord. Then in the law of Moses, there were actually three different tithes, but there was one main tithe, again, that was a tenth. And so it means a tenth in the Old Testament. Now, when you come to the New Testament, there really isn't any specific regulation for the tithe. And so it becomes a benchmark for the Christian. The scripture that we like so much is 2 Corinthians 9 and verse 6, where it says, we don't give under compulsion, but we give willingly and generously because the Lord loves a cheerful giver. So, you know, in my own personal life, I think if the people in the Old Testament gave 10% and they didn't know anything about Jesus dying on the cross for them, and here I am experiencing the love of God, then I want to give at least as much as they do and maybe even more. So that's what it is about the tithe. Now, interesting, they also gave offerings. So you'll read in the Old Testament, tithes and offerings. And so in our Calvary chapels, that's what we do and believe in, giving a tithe of 10% to the local Calvary chapel. And then you can give offerings above and beyond that. So I hope that helps you.
1: And to continue off of that, kind of like two separate things that came to mind as you were speaking, Larry. I think of one scenario where I've heard people say before, well, you know, I give to the church, yes, monetarily, but I also give of my time. I serve, I give my services, I work for the church for free in the sense of maybe they're an electrician or something like that. Where does that kind of land in all this? Could that be considered a tithe? Because early church, they would give of their livestock, right? They'd give of their goats, you know, to the church, and that would be, you know, where do you land with that?
2: Yeah, well, I think it's wonderful to serve the Lord in your local church. But in the New Testament, they actually gave a financial gift. They gave money. In 1 Corinthians 16, Paul says, set aside your gift on the first day of the week. So it was part of their income. But definitely, you want to give your whole life to God. He's worthy of all that we can give to him. So serve the Lord with all your heart.
1: Gotcha. And then one final thing that came to mind with the whole tithing thing. What would you say for the person or the people that, you know, who want to tithe, but money's really tight Is there ever a time where a Christian would say, you know what, I'm not going to tithe because I need to put food on my table? What would you say to someone who, maybe you've had that question before, scenarios as you've been pastoring before, as some people might be listening right now, is like, I want to do that. I just don't know how I can make ends meet, though, kind of thing.
2: Yeah, no, that is a really great question. And, you know, our hearts understand that. But, you know, the book of Malachi is so awesome. It just says, God says, prove me in this. Mm. Prove me. And in my own life, many times we've had, you know, it's been very difficult financially, but we have always given of our first fruits, the first increase to the Lord. And because we did that, he was faithful to meet every single need that we ever have. So I know it might be tempting not to give because of your financial needs, but try it. Prove the Lord. Give to him and see what he'll give back to you. So, yeah. You know, Jesus said, given will be given to you. Pressed down, shaken together, and running over. So if you give to God, he'll be faithful to you.
1: Amen. Amen. Well, Tonio, we hope that answered your question. He's send us an email. If you don't have the time to call us, our email is answers@bbtlive.org. But to talk to us live right now on air, 888-712-7434. That's the number to talk to us now, 888-712-7434. All right, let's go out to Elaine in New York. Elaine, thank you so much for calling, and how can we help you today?
3: Hi, good afternoon, brother.
1: Thanks for calling.
3: The reason I'm calling is because in Christ's first miracle of turning the water into wine, he's a guest at the wedding. And when the wine runs out, Mary says to Jesus, they've run out of wine. And Christ at this moment saying, what he said about what is I to do with you, woman? My time has not come. Is that the time that he said that? Believe. Mm-hmm. And so my question is, God is a purposeful God. So is there more to it than I'm looking for? What is, am I missing something in that? The fact that Mary says to Christ, they have no more wine. And he creates more wine.
1: Are you saying that maybe, like, that Jesus was pressured into doing this? And, like, does that make sense? Or is that what maybe you're going for there, Elaine?
3: I don't know. I'm just, maybe it just seems so sort of mysterious to me.
1: Mm.
3: I don't know. You know, God being, everything he does to me seems for a purpose. You know what I'm saying? And so maybe I'm just going a little deeper than I should. And it's not all that I think it is.
1: Pastor Larry, what would you say?
3: Just what it was.
2: Yeah, well, Elaine, thank you so much for calling in. And that is an interesting question and a very good question. You know, the Jesus turning the water to wine is his first miracle. So it's a very important miracle that he does and at a very important occasion. Most Bible teachers believe that the couple that were getting married, they were related to Jesus and to Mary. And in those days, to provide food and drink for your guests was something that was very, very important. To not do that would be total embarrassment. It would be really a shame. And so Mary, thinking of her family, loving her family, approaches Jesus and says, can we do something for our family, in a sense? And Jesus calls her a woman. Many people misunderstand that. That's not a term of disrespect. That's actually a term of respect. In the South, they call women ma'am. Yes, ma'am. And that's, in a sense, what he was doing. And she was recognizing it was time for him to use the power that his heavenly Father had given him. And Jesus wasn't going to be pressured into it. But then he not only supplied what was needed, but way more than what was needed to let that couple know that God loved them and God would always provide for the needs, no matter what the occasion would be. And I think a great lesson for us is, you know, what Mary said to the servants, do what he says. Do what he says. And that's what we do because we love the Lord Jesus Christ. And we just do what he says. And in the gospel, whenever you did what Jesus said, the result was a miracle. So we would encourage you, just walk in obedience to the Lord and see what miracles he might do in your life, Elaine.
1: Amen. Amen. Elaine, it looks like we lost a connection with you, so we'd love to hear your response. Maybe give us a call back later. But we thank you for the call. 888-712-7434. 7434. That's the number to call us. Talk to us live with your question on the Bible and on Christian living. That's 888-712-7434. We also want to let you know we are live right now on Facebook and on YouTube. If you leave us a question in the comment section below, we'll try our best to get to it live during the program. And I have a Facebook question actually lined up next. And this one's from Teresa from a few sessions ago. And it's regarding food. And it's pretty simple. Is it a sin or can I eat steak that's rare?
2: Oh, well, that's a great question.
1: Well, that's how awesome. How rare are we talking? Is it moving? A little pink in the middle? That's kind of what I...
2: Yes. Well, that's an awesome question. Obviously, when you read the Old Testament, there were certain foods the Jewish people were supposed to eat and not to eat. And even today, they keep those dietary laws, eating what we call kosher. And but when you come to the New Testament, for those of us who are Gentiles and those of us who are Christians, we don't have to abide by those dietary laws. A great passage to look up is in 1 Timothy 4:4-5, where the Apostle Paul says that all things are set apart by God and they're sanctified by prayer. So we just pray and eat whatever we choose to eat. Also in Colossians 2:16, Paul says, don't let anyone judge you in food or drink. So there are some people who say that you have to eat like the Jews eat. That's not true. We can eat whatever we choose to eat. Now, when it comes to eating rare steak, you know, just make sure that it's, you know, handled properly and cooked properly. You know, if it's not clean or whatever, then you could get sick from that. But otherwise, go for it. Mm. Enjoy a good steak. And thank God that he's provided it for you.
1: And so ultimately, you would say just be a good steward of your body. Be smart about it. Don't be overindulgent. That's not allowance for us this to be overindulgent and to
2: definitely
1: become
2: not
1: unhealthy either.
2: Yeah, no, our body's the temple of the Holy Spirit, you know. So if you're, you know, eating all junk food all the time and foods that are incredibly fatty or unhealthy for you, then you need to change your diet, you know. Take care of the temple that God has given you. As Vinny said, be a good steward of your body. So just walk in the ways of the Lord.
1: Yeah. Well, Teresa, thank you for your Facebook question. We are live right now on Facebook and on YouTube. If you leave us a question in the comment section below, we'll try our best to get to it live during the program. That's Facebook, YouTube, to search up Bridge Bible Talk. But to talk to us now, live on air, 888-712-7434. That's 888-712-7434. We have an email question, and this one's from Jerry. Jerry's question is, my friend visits fortune tellers to speak to their families in purgatory. What can I say to dissuade him from doing this?
2: Well, you know, obviously it's wrong to do that. You know, our authority always is the Bible. It, at the end of the day, doesn't make any difference what you say or I say. It's what God says. And let me give you a couple of scriptures that you can give to your friend. This is in Leviticus 19:31. It says, give no regard to mediums, that's a fortune teller, and familiar spirits. Do not seek after them to be defiled by them. I am the Lord your God. Pretty clear, pretty straightforward. And then also in the book of Deuteronomy, in Deuteronomy chapter 18, Moses again lays out the regulation of the Lord. And he says here in verse 18, he's going to raise up a prophet. In verse 9, when you go into the land, do not go to one who conjures up spells or a medium or a spiritist or one who calls up the dead. For all of these things are an abomination to the Lord. Because of these abominations, the Lord your God drives them out before you. So consulting a fortune teller, a medium, is forbidden by God. We are not to do that. And so show your friend those verses out of the Bible. Now, I don't know if you know, Vinny, but one of the crazy things that's going on with our modern technology right now is with AI. Mm-hmm. You know, AI can imitate voices. And so they're actually doing seances with AI now.
1: Mm-hmm.
2: So people can hear the replicated voice of their loved one, and it sounds just like them, you know?
1: Yeah.
2: That's seriously wicked kind of thing. Sin is sin, but God calls this an abomination, which is a very serious sin. So talk to your friend, encourage him not to do that.
1: I think that's a great thing you just pointed out about the severity of this sin and how the Lord, there are different levels of what God expects us how to react from sin. You know, he tells us to flee from sexual morality. He says that those who practice sexual morality will not inherit the kingdom of God. He says that this is an abomination. Yeah. I think that's something to take note of for us as Christians, where we have this idea where all sin equals the same punishment in the sense of hell.
2: Yes.
1: But God does see some sins as more severe than others. I think that's clear through scripture, but that's a sobering idea.
2: Yes, no, it is, Vinny, and I like how you've articulated it there. You know, there are degrees of sin and degrees of punishment. So it is true, every sin is a sin, but some sins are more serious than others. Now, that principle from the Bible comes right into our legal system, doesn't it?
1: Mm-hmm.
2: I mean, if you jaywalk that, you're breaking the law, but that's not a big deal. But if you intentionally murder someone, that's a much more serious sin and a greater consequence, and so it is with the Bible.
1: And, you know, before we go on to the next question, there's one more thing I wanted to highlight from this. You know, as reading this, or someone could be listening in now, and, you know, you could come at times, and I felt this way before, too, not being in ministry as long and not having as long of a walk with the Lord, more of my younger, well, I'm still young in that degree, but when I was first a believer, the spiritual realm, at least for me, it didn't seem quite real. It didn't quite seem like, you know, it didn't affect me. I knew it was in the Bible, but, you know, in your years, Pastor Larry, you know, when I read this question, you know, this is possible. This is serious. We see this in scripture.
2: Yes.
1: What would you have to say in the sense of, like, what's the serious tone that we should take against these kinds of things? You know, someone's listening now and doesn't, you know, they understand we fight against principalities, you know, of powers.
2: Right,
1: but what does that really mean?
2: Yeah, well, consistently the Bible tells us in this regard to be sober, to be serious about this, because the devil is real. Fallen angels are real. The demons are real. There is a spiritual realm, and we are engaged in spiritual warfare. And just because you can't see it doesn't mean it's not real. You can't see radio waves, but they're real. You can't see radiation, but believe me, it is real. There are many things you can't see that are real, and these spiritual forces are real, and they're fighting against us each and every day. And so we need to be serious, sober, and vigilant, realizing that we're in a fight for our very life, because the devil wants to steal, to kill, and destroy. He hates God, and the way he can get back at God is by attacking us. Mm. And so we need to be ready for that. The Bible says if we submit to God and resist the devil, that he will flee from us. And so this is what your friend needs to do. He needs to get away from this fortune telling and all of that, horoscope, Ouija boards, all that stuff. Get away from them and submit to God.
1: Amen. Amen. Well, Jerry, thank you for your email questions. answers@bbtlive.org. That is our email. If you don't have the time to call us, or you're busy, or at work, whatever the case is, email us when you can. answers@bbtlive.org with your question. But to talk to us live right now with your question, 888-712-7434. All right, let's go out to Florida. Catherine, thank you so much for calling. And what question do you have for us today?
4: Hello, thank you so much for taking my call.
1: Yes, thank you for calling. Glad to have you.
4: Thank you. So my question that I have is something that I was talking about with Ben the other day, because there's some scriptures that it kind of seems like there's going to be some type of, like, even punishment for believers. And I'm getting this from Luke. I believe Luke is 11:47, and it says, and that the servant who knew his master's will and did not prepare himself or do according to his will shall be beaten with many stripes. But he who did not know yet committed things deserving of stripes shall be beaten with few. And then there's also 1 Corinthians 3:15, which says, if any man's work shall be burned, he shall suffer loss, but he himself shall be saved as through fire. And then also in 2 Corinthians 5:10, it says that Everyone may receive the things done in his body, for we must all appear before the judgment seat of Christ, that everyone may receive the things done in his body according to what he has done, whether it be good or bad. So I was talking to my husband because it seems, well, he was trying to tell me, like, it seems like there's going to be some type of, maybe like some type of rebuke or a punishment, but we're still going to be saved or something like that. So they kind of sound like purgatory when you think about it like that. I don't know. Can you explain these scriptures to me?
2: Yes, I would be glad to explain them, Catherine. Thanks so much for calling. For a person who is a believer in the Lord Jesus Christ, we experience no punishment whatsoever. And the reason why is because Jesus was punished for all of our sins on the cross. He took the wrath of God. He took the judgment that we deserved. Now, it is true we're going to appear at the judgment seat of Christ, but that's to evaluate our deeds and to give us rewards, not to rebuke us or not to punish us. Now, in the parable that you're talking about in Luke 11, the term servants refers really to just people. All people are in one.

0: what's called the Great White Throne Judgment. That's not for Christians. That's for unbelievers. And they're going to be judged and put into the lake of fire because their name is not in the Lamb's Book of Life. But we will be at the judgment seat of Christ. And Paul says in Corinthians 3 that our work's going to be judged by fire. Some is wood, hay, and stubble, just going to burn up. But some is gold, silver, and precious stones. And as you well pointed out, we're going to be saved. Some will be rewarded, some will not be rewarded. You know, somebody said it's kind of like a graduation ceremony where some people got, you know, D's or C's, and they don't get awards for that. But some students get straight A's, and they get rewards for that. So the judgment seat of Christ is actually going to be a wonderful time, an incredible time where God our Father says, well done. Enter into the joy of your Lord, and here are the rewards. So does that help you, Catherine?
1: You there, Catherine? Looks like we can't hear her. Let's go back to her. Oh, there she is. What's up,
2: Catherine?
1: Oh,
2: there you are. Oh, no, I'm here. But for some reason, the answer is delayed.
1: Oh.
2: So I'm still
0: okay.
2: Listening to your explanation, but on the radio, because on the phone, I can't hear it.
1: Gotcha. Well, How about you listen in on the Pastor Larry? You want to just quickly give her a little bit of what you just said before, just to summarize it all over the phone.
0: Yeah. So the scripture you read in Luke 11, when it uses the word, are you there?
2: Yeah. The only person I can hear is you. I cannot hear the other gentleman.
1: Okay.
0: Okay.
1: Well, okay, so I will explain then for Pastor Larry for what he said. The initial passage that he used that you mentioned, he said how that when it says servant, it means all people. Some are everyone is a servant of God to a degree. The question is, who's the wicked servant, who is not a wicked servant? A Christian would not be a wicked servant. That passage does not apply to them. But ultimately, I can't remember everything that Pastor Larry said, but no, those you can listen back to the program after. We'll post it live tomorrow, okay? To get a more fuller thing so we can go on to the other callers, okay, Catherine?
2: Okay, I will. Thank you so much for taking my call. God
1: yes,
2: bless you.
1: Absolutely. Thank you so much for calling. Pastor Larry, some of the things you were talking about before, you know, have to do with salvation, you know, have to do with assurance of that. And there's some people, you know, and I think it's just the natural human occurrence of being, I guess you could say, weary of their salvation, not confident in their salvation. I know there's someone listening now who is probably in sin and they're stuck in it. They don't have accountability. They don't have a way out. They don't know how to rely on the Lord. What would you say to that person now who is, you know, in that kind of spot, who's just like, I just don't know if like I'm good enough to get into heaven. I don't know if I've done too many bad things. You know, what would you say to that person?
0: Yeah, well, if you're struggling with that, you just need to know that God loves heaven because we've done good things, or we're good enough. We get to heaven because Jesus is good enough, and Jesus died in our place. And like with the prodigal son, if you'll just come back to the Lord, the Father is waiting for you. He's going to run out, throw his arms around you, forgive you of your sin, and welcome you back. So don't let that keep you away from God. The enemy, the devil, wants to lie to you and tell you you're not good enough. Don't listen to that devil. Just come back to God because he loves you. He'll forgive you and help you to make a new start.
1: Amen. Amen.
0: Amen.
1: Well, thank you, Catherine, for that call. And if you have a question now yourself, and maybe listening to the program has made you think of a Bible question, we'd love to talk to you. 888-712-7434. The number is 888-712-7434. Let's go out to a YouTube question we got a few days ago. This one's from Carrie. Carrie's question is, could Moses' wife been one of the non-Israelites included in the population count in Numbers? Is the wife and I guess this might be a secondary question, is the wife in Numbers 12, verse 1, the same wife from Midian, or does she go back with her father? And the verse that's being referred to here is Numbers 12, verse 1. I'll read it for everyone. It says, then Miriam and Aaron spoke against Moses because of the Ethiopian woman who he had married, and for he had married an Ethiopian woman.
0: Yeah, that is a great question, and is one of the notorious Bible difficulties. People often read this and they kind of get stumbled over it. There are three possibilities as to who this Ethiopian woman was. Possibility number one is that Moses had two wives. support.

0: Laura and this Ethiopian woman. Now, though that's a possibility because some of the people in the Old Testament did have more than one wife, we don't believe that that's right, the right answer. The second possibility is that Zipporah had died. Moses was 80 years old at this point, so in 80 years, possible your spouse could die. And then he remarried an Ethiopian woman, and that's who this is referring to. And then a third possibility is that Zipporah is the Ethiopian woman. Ethiopian was a phrase that could be used of anyone who is from any part of Africa. And so she may have had dark skin, and so he may be saying that they may have been speaking out against Zipporah and kind of bagging on her, saying she's from Ethiopia. So we don't believe he had more than one wife. Either his wife had died and he remarried, or this was Zipporah who had dark skin. At any rate, God judged Miriam and Aaron for attacking Moses. That wasn't right for them to do that. We don't want to attack God's leaders or God's people. We want to pray for them and support them. So hope that helps you.
1: Yeah. Well, thank you for answering that question. That was Carrie's question from YouTube. We are live right now on Facebook and on YouTube. Just search up Bridge Bible Talk. Leave us your question in the comment section below. We have 1.5 minutes until we go on to our break. I want to take on a question that might be quick. It's from Sybil. Her question is an email question. Her question is, are the Holy Spirit and the Holy Ghost the same person? We see these two interchange in Scripture quite often. Are they one and the same, or are they different people?
0: Yeah, they're one and the same. Ghost is an old term that means spirit. When the King James was translated 400 years ago, ghost was the common word they used for spirit. Most modern translations use spirit instead. But what's important is the Holy Spirit is a person, right, Vinny?
1: Mm-hmm.
0: The Holy Spirit is not some sort of force, not like the wind or whatever. The Holy Spirit has mind, will, and emotions. He can be grieved, lied to, and so he's the third person of the Holy Trinity. And so the Holy Spirit, the Holy Ghost, are one and the same.
1: And I can get to even the changeover, because one can sound, you know, a ghost you'll never think is a person, but, you know, a person has a spirit. And so, you know, that kind of word, I think the New King James and, you know, the new translations, I think it was a good change for our for our more modern culture today.
0: Yeah, absolutely. You know, ghost sounds like Halloween or spooky or whatever, and that's not what it's talking about. Just meant a spirit.
1: Amen.
0: You're
1: Amen.
0: Right.
1: Well, Sybil, thank you for your email question, and we are here at our break at Bridge Bible Talk, 888-712-7434. That's the number to call us with your questions on the Bible and Christian living. We're going to be right back. Don't go anywhere. Keep calling.

0: 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For your Bible questions and questions on the Christian faith, call now, 888-71-BRIDGE, 888-712-7434. We'll be right back.
1: This world has fallen. However, you cannot refute the fact that wherever people believe God and the Bible and apply it to day-to-day living in the world, people are taken care of, people are loved, people are nursed, people are brought back to health, or people are established, and a community cares and watches out for one another. Why? Because those are Judeo-Christian values that make up a culture. You and I and our children are creating a culture right now. The question begs, what kind of a culture are we creating? This is very, very important. You young people who are on college campuses or high school campuses today, you need to be thinking, how am I going to affect my culture for God?
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4: Jesus' heart was so focused that his last words were, "It is finished." 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Am I fitting into God's plan? 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
5: Welcome back to Bridge Bible Talk. We're back from a short break here, ready to take on your questions on the Bible and Christian living. 888-712-7434. That's the number to call us live with your question. All right, Pastor Larry, we're going to go out to New Jersey. Carlos, thank you for giving us a call. And what question do you have for us today? Hey, Carlos, you there? Can you hear me? All right, we're going to go back to him. Maybe he's going to be at his phone next time when we tune in. But until then, let's go off to one of our email questions. Actually, let's go to a YouTube question from Lucinda. It's from a few sessions ago. Her question is, should women not have leading roles in churches? If so, are those churches going against God's will by hiring women and ordaining them as pastors to lead a church?
6: That is a great question, Lucinda, and it's a pretty frequent question that we get as well. The scripture verse you want to look at is in 1 Timothy chapter 2 and verse 12. And there the Apostle Paul says, I do not permit a woman to teach. That's pretty cut and dry, pretty straightforward, that a woman is not to be a senior pastor. Now, women can have all different kinds of roles in a church. They can be involved in many, many different kinds of ministries, as many ministries as possible. There's just one role that is set aside for men, and it is to be the senior pastor. Now, it is true that there are different denominations. denominations and different groups that look at this passage of scripture differently, and they have women that are pastors. And what we would say is that we believe they're misinterpreting the Bible. And, you know, we try to encourage them to look at scripture carefully and do what it says, because the Bible says what it says and means what it means. So I hope that helps you, Lucinda.
5: Yeah. And what would you say to someone who says that that's misogynistic, that that is behind in the times? What would you say to someone who comes up to you and would, you know, say that about that viewpoint?
6: Yeah. Well, what we say is that, you know, these are the words of an all-wise, all-knowing, all-loving God. And God knows what's best for us as human beings. He created men and women, and he created them differently. They function differently, they think differently, they act differently, and God has different roles for them. We're both equally valuable in God's sight, equally precious to God, but he has different roles and responsibilities in the home and in the church. You know, sometimes I say it's like this is baseball season, so you have a pitcher and you have a catcher. Mm-hmm. So who's more valuable, the pitcher or the catcher? Well, they're both valuable. They just have a different role. So the pitcher's got to throw the ball. The catcher's got to catch the ball. If the catcher wants to throw the ball and the pitcher wants to catch the ball, you got confusion. And so in the family and in the church, that's what it's to be like. The men are to have certain roles and women are to have certain roles. Mm-hmm. So that's the way that we function in Calvary Chapel.
5: Yeah. Well, Lucinda, we hope that helped you from YouTube. Mm-hmm. And remember, we are live on Facebook and on YouTube. Go to our live stream, Bridge Bible Talk. Leave us a question in the comment section below. We'll try our best to get to it live during today's program. But 888-712-7434, that's the number to call us with your question. All right, let's go out to New Jersey. Joseph, thank you so much for calling. And what question do you have for us? Hey, Joseph, can you hear us?
7: New Jersey.
5: All right, Joseph, if you could just mute your radio so you can hear us and speak into your phone so that we can go to you. But let's go try back to go to Carlos from before. Carlos, are you there? Can you hear us? All right, back to backs. All right, well, okay. Joseph, we're going to try you one more time. Otherwise, we're going to go to emo question until we figure this out. Joseph, can you hear us?
7: I can hear you.
5: Wonderful. Great, Joseph.
6: What's your question? Okay, great. Yay.
7: My question is, there are so many denominations in Christianity. Mm-hmm. Christ is one and not divided. So how would we can relate the unity of Christianity at this time for the glory of God? That's my question.
5: What would you say, Pastor Larry?
6: Okay, great. Thank you so much for calling, Joseph. And that is a really great and important question. God wants us to be one. Jesus prayed that his church would be one so the world would know. We're told in Ephesians 4 and verse 3 to pursue the unity of the Spirit in the bond of peace. But Paul also tells us that there are divisions within the church, and in part that's necessary. So we are united around essential doctrines. Sometimes we're divided around non-essential doctrines. When it comes to things like the Trinity, the deity of Christ, salvation by grace through faith, all of those kinds of things, we are all united around those doctrines. There is no separation, no differences whatsoever. But like with the previous caller, some churches have women pastors. We disagree with that. We see that differently. Now, we still think they're part of the church, the body of Christ, and we're united with them on those essential doctrines. We just differ with them on non-essential doctrines. And that's kind of the nature of things in the church. But our heart should be a heart toward unity. We should pray for it and be loving and kind toward those who are brothers and sisters in Christ. Pastor Chuck used to like an old saying that says, in essentials, unity, in non-essentials, liberty, and in all things, charity, which means love. Be loving in all things. So I hope that helps you, Joseph.
7: Unity.
5: Hey, Joseph, could you mute your radio so that we can hear your response? Are you there?
8: things.
5: It's going to take him a little bit to get there. But as you're speaking, Pastor Larry, just thinking about, are there times where we would say, no, I'm not going to do ministry with this denomination? Are there times that we would say, we're going to draw the line and say, no, this wouldn't be good for us to mix our groups? Because, you know, what would you say? Has there been times in your ministry where you've had to make that call?
6: Yes, absolutely. In fact, there's a very interesting book called Things Worth Dividing Over. Mm. And there are things worth dividing over. For example, there's a group of churches that are called the United Pentecostal Church. They don't believe in the Trinity. They believe that Jesus is the Father and the Holy Spirit. And we say, we're so sorry, but we can't work together with you because that's an essential Christian doctrine. There are some groups that believe that in what we call infant baptism, that a baby is saved by the sacrament of baptism. We don't believe that. So we wouldn't find ourselves working with them. Of course, Jehovah's Witnesses or Mormons, they deny some of the essential doctrines. So that's why it's important, I think, for every believer in every church to know what those things are that we unite around.
5: Yeah. Well, it looks like we lost connection with our caller from before, so sorry we couldn't hear your feedback, but thank you for the call. We appreciate it. 888-712-7434. That's the email to call us live with your question on the Bible and on Christian living. Our email is answers@bbtlive.com if you don't have the time to call us, but to talk to us now live on air, 888-712-7434. Let's go to an email question. This one's from Charlie. Charlie's question is, what biblical married couples should we use as examples for our own marriages today?
6: Oh, Charlie, that's a wonderful question. I would say all of them. Each couple that we find in the Bible, there are good things that we can learn from mm-hmm. them. There are bad things we can learn from them. So ways to follow them and things to avoid. Starting with the first couple, Adam and Eve. There are things we can learn from them. We can learn from Abraham and Sarah. The New Testament gives them as an example, and Isaac and Rebecca. So lots of couples that we can learn from. Two of my favorite couples, one from the Old Testament and the New Testament. In the Old Testament, the parents of Moses, Amram and Jochebed. Such godly, incredible people. And then I think my favorite couple in the Bible is Aquila and Priscilla. Mm. You'll learn about them in Acts 18 and 19. They work with Paul in the city of Corinth and in the city of Ephesus. I think they're my favorite couple because they're such a good model of both of them were involved in ministry. They complemented each other. You know, they didn't compete against each other. I think they were a really great example of what a Christian couple should look like.
5: Mm. And what advice would you give to young couples who maybe are dating, engaged, just married mm-hmm. on, in your experience, what has been the thing that would keep them together, that would, unify them in mm-hmm. Christ most?
6: Yeah, oh, that's so great. I would say the couple that prays together stays together. And the couple that reads their Bible and their spend time with the Lord, that is so, so important. Somebody said it's like a triangle. When a triangle, when it goes up, the closer the sides get, the closer they get to the top. Mm-hmm. So if we aim to get close to the Lord, then we're going to get close to each other. The Bible says that a threefold cord is not easily broken. So there's the husband, there's the wife, and when they wrap their lives around God, that's when they have a blessed marriage. So pray, stay in God's word, and serve the Lord with all your heart.
5: And I love Charlie's even like question, what he's asking here, because he's looking for good marriage examples too. And yeah, so like, you right? know, for me, there's couples in my church I'd say I want to be like them. I want marriage to I want my marriage to be like them, and so I go up to them. I talk with them.
6: Yeah.
5: Hey, how do we
6: wonderful.
5: Do this? How do you do this? And having that almost mentorship, have you seen that been a positive thing in your life and in your church, Pastor Larry?
6: Oh, absolutely. And I think that's part of what Paul says you know, in 1 Timothy 3, when he's talking about an elder, he says he's the husband of one wife, and he knows how to manage his children. In the book of Titus, chapter 2, it talks about the older women working with the younger women. And Vinny, exactly like you said, there are many, many godly people whose names are not in the Bible, but mm-hmm. we can imitate them in life right now. Like, you know, Pastor Lloyd and his wife, such a great godly couple. And, you know, imitate them, follow in their steps.
5: Amen. Amen. Well, we appreciate that email question. That was from Charlie. If you don't have the time to call us, our email is answers@bbtlive.org. But to talk to us now, live on air, 888-712-7434. All right, we're going on to New Jersey from Jeannie. Jeannie, thank you so much for calling.
8: Ezekiel, oh. I believe it's either 34 or 37. It's about the dry bones.
5: Okay.
8: So I'm hoping that it's a true story. And I'm standing on the Lord's promise because of my knee. I have no cartilage in between my bones on my right side. And I'm standing on that promise that if I know he could do that in the valley, of, he could help me with my knee. And also, if, could you pray for my knee as well?
6: Mm-hmm. Oh, Jeannie, that's, we thank you so much for calling. Our heart goes out to you. We know knee problems can be very difficult. The passage you're talking about is actually in Ezekiel 37, not in Ezekiel 34. It's the Valley of Dry Bones. And that passage is actually referring to the nation of Israel, that Israel was going to be scattered and dead, just like the bones, and then God was going to bring them back together. And that's exactly what happened on May 14th, 1948, that God restored Israel. So that's not really the best passage that, to go to if you want to stand on a promise for healing. Let me give you a couple of them that are really good, though. In Exodus 15, verse 26, God says, I am the Lord that healeth thee. In the Hebrew, it literally says, I am Jehovah Rapha. Jehovah means God, Rapha means healing. So God is the healing God. In Isaiah 53 and verse 5, it says, by his stripes, the stripes of Jesus, we are healed. Mm. And in 1 Peter 2 and in Matthew 8, they refer to that very passage when Jesus is working miracles of healing. So those are the promises you want to stand on that really focuses on healing. But yes, we would love to pray for you. In fact, let's just, Vinny, can we take a moment right now to pray for
5: Please,
6: Jeannie?
5: Please, go for it.
6: Yeah. Heavenly Father, we just lift Jeannie before you right now and ask your healing touch upon her life. Lord, we thank you that you are Jehovah Rapha, the great physician. And we thank you that by the stripes of Jesus, we're healed. So reach out right now and touch her knee. Take away all that pain, Lord. Fully and completely restore her. In Jesus' name we pray. Amen.
5: Amen.
6: Amen.
5: Amen. Jeannie, we hope Amen. You are blessed by that. We're praying for you. Everyone listening now is praying for you. So we do hope that that works out well for you. But may the Lord bless you. And we pray that your church community and family loves you really well. So Jeannie, thank you for mm-hmm. talking with us and calling us. But 888-712-7434. That's the number to call us live with your question on the Bible and Christian living. Let's go out to New York. Robert, thank you for calling. And what's your question?
9: Yes, my question is if there is any known miracle Jesus did before he was baptized and the Spirit come unto him as a dove.
6: Robert, thank you for calling. The answer is no. There are some false gospels that tell stories, imaginary stories about Jesus when he was a young boy and in those silent years between 12 and 30. But there is no record of those in the Bible, so we don't believe that's true. Jesus was on a divine timetable. And he knew the moment his ministry would begin. He knew the moment his ministry would end. We took a call earlier about the miracle that he did in Cana of Galilee. That was his first miracle. And then he began to do all kinds of miracles after that. But then after 3 years, he prayed and said to his father, I've finished the work that you called me to do. And so his work was done at that point. So there aren't any miracles he did before his ministry.
5: Mm. Did that answer your question, Robert?
9: I was in a conversation with somebody with the same topic. And when the scripture said he did his first miracle, his mother came to him and said they had no wine. And so I was telling the person, I under the impression he did miracles before for his mother to approach him to tell them about the wine.
5: Sure.
9: You know.
5: Because why would she know he could do that if he had not done something prior to that, is what you're saying.
6: Mm-hmm.
5: Is that correct?
9: Say that again?
5: As in, his mom would not, Mary would not have gone to him and asked him to do that if she didn't know he was capable of doing such things, is what you're trying to say. Is that correct?
9: Yes, yes, yes. So apparently he'd done miracles before, or, you know, he is capable, as you say, yeah.
5: Yeah.
6: Yeah, that, you know, I appreciate that response, but, you know, our answer to that is we stay with what the Bible says. And the Bible does not record any miracles he did before that. After that, he did many, many miracles. Healings, exorcisms, casting out of demons, raising the dead, blind eyes, deaf ears, all those different kinds of things. So why was Mary, you know, approaching him to do something? Because she knew he was the Son of God. He was a virgin born. And all his life, she had seen him do, you know, unusual things that made her know that he really was the Son of God. And now she knew it was his time, and he did too. So we just go by what the Bible says.
5: Yeah, Robert, we hope that answers your question, but we appreciate you giving us a call at 888-712-7434. That's the number to call us live with your question, the Bible Christian Living. We have 5 minutes left, so we got to go straight to our next caller, Carol. From New Jersey. Thank you for calling. What's up?
10: Yes, thank you for taking my call. The scripture says that elders should be the husband of one wife. Can a single man who is not married serve as an elder?
5: Great question.
6: Yeah, that's a great question. Yes, that is possible. It was, you know, in the case of some people, they were married, then their wife died, so they would have been single at that point. So it was possible, but that was not the norm. That wasn't the guideline. Usually it would be a man that was married, then he could demonstrate and be an example to married couples that were in the church about how to live a married life. So it was possible in most cases. Again, it would be of a widower, you know, whose wife had died. But there are very few cases of just a single man who never got married serving as an elder, but it was possible.
5: Mm. And Pastor Larry, you correct me if I'm wrong in how I'm kind of thinking of this through. But I do know that when we look at a husband of one wife, when you break it down more clearly in the Greek and what we understand it is a one man, a one woman kind of man. Now that
6: right.
5: wouldn't that it, when we look at it through that definition, when we look at it closer to the original, you know, language in that sense, it would maybe in, you know, kind of bring about this idea that the man that would be ordained is either married to a singular woman or has the viewpoint that the marriage is only between one man and one woman. Would I be correct in how I'm saying that?
6: Yeah, no, absolutely, Vinny. One woman man is what the Greek says. And, you know, the point of it is his heart belongs to that one woman. He's devoted to her for the whole of his life. His eyes are not on any other woman. His desires are not for any other woman. He loves his wife and only his wife. Mm. And that's the kind of man you want as an elder.
5: Yeah. Carol, did that answer your question?
10: Yes, it did. Thank you very much.
5: Great. You got it.
6: God bless you.
5: Thank you for calling, Carol. We appreciate it. We're going straight out to New Jersey again. Frank, we have 2.5 minutes left. I hope we can answer your question. What's up?
11: From Proverbs 29:1, whoever remains stiff-necked after many rebukes will be destroyed without remedy. Does that mean you will lose your salvation?
5: Hmm.
6: That's a great question. In the book of Proverbs, you have to remember that each of the Proverbs gives general principles that can apply to all different situations of life. And so this isn't specifically, when it says destroyed, doesn't necessarily mean hell. What that means is even when a child is younger, if you're stubborn and stick-neft, the disaster's waiting for you. You know, if you tell a small child, don't touch the stove, it's hot.
5: Mm-hmm.
6: And they touch the stove, they're stiff-necked, and there's a consequence for it. So that's what Proverbs is talking about, that general principle that when you're stubborn and stiff-necked, then difficulty and trouble is going to result from that. Does that help you, Frank?
5: Is that helpful, Frank? You there?
11: Oh, yeah. I didn't have to hear the answer because I didn't have my radio on.
5: Oh, okay. Gotcha. Same thing that happened before. I think you can only hear me. Can you hear Pastor Larry right now? Larry, could you speak for a sec?
6: Hey, can you hear me, Frank?
11: No, I can only hear you.
5: Okay. Pastor Larry, long short of it all, said that no, that's not referring to salvation. Proverbs in general are not fast and hard rules, but more so guidelines of how life works in that sense. And so that verse is not referring to salvation, but more so being destroyed does not even equal death at all times. And it means it can mean a number of different things, is what he said, more or less.
11: Okay. Thank you very much.
5: Yeah, you got it.
6: You're welcome, Frank.
5: Thanks for calling, Frank. Well, Pastor Larry, we're at the 30 seconds left. What do you got to say to everyone from California?
6: Oh, wow. Yeah, you know, I would just say these are unbelievable days. We've never really seen any days like the days that we're seeing with the technology that we have, with the immorality that we're watching, the lawlessness that's in our country. And so now is the time to serve the Lord with all of your heart. The harvest is ripe, the time is short, and the workers are few. So serve the Lord.
5: Amen. Amen. Well, thank you for joining us today. Thank you for joining us, Pastor Larry. And we
6: hope bless you guys
5: by Bridge Bible Talk. Remember, we're live Mondays through Thursdays. 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Thank you for joining us, and God bless.
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1: Does God's love have a deep, meaningful place in your life? Here's a test from Pastor Damian Kyle.
2: So loving God, that's not any kind of a serious test of our willingness to obey God's commandments in the realm of love. God is very easy to love. All he ever does for us is good. It's an unending stream of his love, of his grace, of his mercy into our life. That's the flow. He's absolutely perfect. Now, for there to be a true test of whether God's love has a deep, meaningful place in our lives, it's got to venture into our love for one another. And so it does.

0: Hi there, and welcome once again to According to the Scriptures, online at AccordingToTheScriptures.com. Pastor Damian Kyle is in the middle of a study in 1 John. It's called Authentic Fellowship with God. And as we wrap up chapter 4 today, we're going to test the motives behind the service we do for the Lord. Is it out of love for God and others, or is it a more self-centered or self-serving motive? There's a lot at stake when it comes to rewards, as one day Christians will stand before Christ at the Bema Seat Judgment of Christ. Here's Pastor Damian with more.
1: John tells us that God desires our relationship with Him to be utterly dominated by His love for us, and that His love for us is intended to cast out such fear from our lives and all of its accompanying torment. And when it talks about cast out there, literally the word means in the original language, fling out the doors. I think most of us have seen a Western or two in our lifetimes. The old Western where the sheriff has to walk into the saloon and there's some misbehaving brute in that saloon and he grabs him by the collar and throws him through those doors at the front of the saloon in a heap out on the street. And that's exactly what he's telling us is to be done with this fear. So accepting the truth of God's love, and you think, well, some people can look at it and say, well, why does he have to make this point at all? Well, he has to make this point because accepting the truth of God's love is not an easy thing for some Christians to accept. For some people, when they become a Christian, it becomes their first experience with love in their entire life. In their entire life. To say nothing of the kind of love that God has for us. And so it's their first experience with someone in their life, that is God, whose love is not conditional upon their being perfect or their performance. Their first experience with a love that they don't have to earn every single day from other people. Or the first experience with a love in which there isn't the torment of the possibility of future abandonment. And so it isn't easy for them to come to accept the love that God has for them, not only in saving them, but that God then saves us into a personal relationship with Him that then carries into that relationship and a love that He will never cease to have for us throughout this life and into all through the life to come. And so if you're in that kind of a place where this is something that's difficult for you to accept, the love of God, well, it's important to accept that and to grow in that. And we must do that because it's the truth about God's love. And so you got to be patient with yourself because some people come out of very healthy homes, very healthy marriage was represented before them in growing up. Lots of good peers, lots of good adult models and mentors in their life and all. They go into a good marriage, a solid marriage. Love is not a foreign thing to them. It's easy for them to carry the love they've known in life to then carry it seamlessly into a relationship with God. But again, not everybody has that privilege. And so God takes us by the hand and He walks us in day after day, week after week, and He walks us into the place where we are absolutely assured of the fact that He loves us unfailingly and He will never pull His love out from under us in that relationship that we have with Him, and to be sure of it because it's the truth. Romans chapter 8, Paul wrote in this regard, "For who shall separate us from the love of Christ as Christians? Shall tribulation or distress or persecution or famine or nakedness or peril or sword? For I am persuaded that neither death nor life, nor angels, nor principalities, nor powers, nor things present, nor things to come, nor height, nor depth, nor any other created thing shall be able to separate us from the love of God which is in Christ Jesus. In that passage, the Apostle Paul literally ransacks the universe to try and find one thing that exists in creation that could ever separate us from the love of God. And he comes up empty. He writes elsewhere in Romans chapter 8, verse 31, "And what shall we say then to these things? If God is for us, who can be against us? He who did not spare his own son, but delivered him up for us all, how shall he not with his son also freely give us all things?" And to think that God loves us because of something in us supremely, or because of our own righteousness or our human effort, it's only going to lead into a relationship with God that is uncertain. And it'll lead into a relationship that is marked by fear and torment. Which brings us then to verse 19, that we love God because he first loved us. And here in verse 19, John builds on verse 18 to tell us the motivation that God intends for us in our relationship with him, and the motivation that is to be at the foundation of our obeying his commandments that he's given to us as Christians, obeying his individual calling upon our lives, and that foundation is to be the love of God. We are to love him because he first loved us. The entirety of the Christian life is to be lived as a response to the love that he has first shown to us. I do not obey him to earn his love. I could never earn his love. I cannot even get him to stop loving me. I don't obey him to earn his love. I obey him as an expression of my gratitude to him for loving me first, for the love that he has shown me. And our gratitude for all his love and goodness shown to us, that provides us with the very highest motivation for loving God, and it provides us with an inexhaustible motivation for joyously wanting to and obeying God's commandments and his call upon our lives. It's the polar opposite of fear. Fear is a very powerful motivator in life. It is a very powerful means of manipulation. They say about our stock market, the two great human emotions that are behind it that make the whole thing go are fear and greed. And I don't doubt that. And so anytime you have something that is based upon fear and greed, what are you going to get? You're going to get wild swings of valuation. And that's exactly what happens in that environment. Sometimes you'll have a major corporation in the United States that is underperforming. And so it might be decades from when it was first established, and it's still got a good product. It still should be making an impact in the world, but it's gotten flabby, and it needs to be leaned up, and it needs to be refocused on what it's about, and you got to cut out all of that dead weight in it. And so typically, what will they do? They will bring a guy in, a guy or a gal in now to become the new CEO, and this is what this person specializes in. Cutting fat, refocusing the company, and moving it forward. And when that new person comes in, everybody's afraid for their job, for their department. You'll notice about those CEOs that come in, they only last for a while. because fear is not a good long-term motivator for people, not if you want to thrive. So they will come in, they will turn a company around, but they're not made for the long term. They'll have to be replaced because fear is such a poor motivator in long term, and then be replaced by somebody else. And so fear, very powerful motivator in life. It's very much used to motivate and manipulate people everywhere in the world. So we're made to fear for our jobs, the fear of loss in our lives, the fear of change, the fear of rejection, the fear of loneliness that can be hung over our heads, the fear of failing, the fear of being judged by other people for being different, the fear of not being good enough. And it is, the world is very adept at weaponizing the uncertainty. And weaponizing uncertainty related to love and related to acceptance. But this kind of fear, John tells us, it's carnal, it's of the flesh, it's not of God. And it will produce results in people, significant results in people, but it will not have long-lasting results because it will fail ultimately as a motivation, not only in an economic setting, but it will fail if that is my motivation, a fear of, an unhealthy fear of God, my motivation in my relationship with Him. Because a person that's in a fear relationship, ultimately it will crush them, whether with people or with God. And it will never allow, certainly, a human being to thrive. And in an environment where people are allowed to thrive, now that's where you're going to get lasting results. And that's what the kingdom of God is about, and that's that environment. And so the kingdom of God doesn't operate in that way. It does not use that kind of fear to motivate us and get results. God knows better. As our creator, He knows better that it will not work. That the way of loving and obeying God in response to the unending flow of God's love and grace in our life, which began at the cross of Calvary, that is the motivation that will withstand time and eternity. And if you became a Christian out of, the corporate world, and where nothing comes your way unless you earn it, and unless you scratch and you claw your way all the way to the top, or everything you got, you initiated and other people responded and had to because of your initiating it, or some other kind of environment that's like that in life. Sometimes it can take you a while to grow into a completely different understanding of the kingdom of God. It does not operate that way. There's no need for striving, no need for trying to prove myself to God, show that He got a bargain in saving me or anything like that. I just get to be little old me, who is so thankful to God for saving and forgiving me and putting my feet on the solid rock and so forth. And now I love Him because of that love He had for me, and a love that will never disappear from my life. And so, if you come from an environment where love or anything in life has only come by scratching and clawing for it, it can take you a while to grow into a completely different understanding of a different way of how the kingdom of God works in this regard. But it happens. It does happen. It can take a while, but it does happen, and God makes sure of it. And He leads us into a loving relationship with Him that's entirely based on His unfailing love. Our love for Him then is a grateful response to that love that He has shown us. No motivation in life, not fear, not greed, not obligation, not legalism, will ever take us in a relationship with God where love toward God that is born out of His love for us will take us. Those other things, they are short-term motivators. You can not only build something quick and in the world in that way, but you can build a church in that way. Fear is used all the time in churches. where a pastor can get up and even though 9/10 of the congregation is saved and hold the congregation every week over the flames of hell,

And you better, and you ought to, and spit coming out of their mouth and the whole deal. And it works. It works long term with a very, very small segment of people who are born Pharisees and susceptible, especially susceptible to legalism. But for everyone else, it has a very short shelf life. And people try and they try and they try and they try in that kind of a Christian environment, and then pretty soon they can't do it. They walk away from Christianity, and their explanation will be, I tried it, I just couldn't do it. And they don't even realize they never even got close to what God intended it to be in a personal relationship for them. And it's tragic. This is the only motivation that has longevity. And the Apostle John knew all about it, and the Apostle Paul did as well. Paul wrote to the church in Galatia, he said, I am crucified with Christ. Nevertheless, I live, yet not I, but Christ lives in me, and the life that I now live in the flesh, I live by the faith of the Son of God, and here it is, who loved me and gave himself for me. So if you're spending your Christian life obeying God in an effort to get him to love you, or to make yourself more lovable to him, as opposed to just accepting his love for you, being humbled by that love, and then using that as a motivation for obeying his commandments in response to that love, then John tells you to stop that, because that's not how God works. It's how the entire world around us works, but not him. And so you cannot make him love you any more than he does. Completely independent of your works, your human effort to obey him, out of the fear that if you don't, he won't love you. And instead, it needs to be that grateful response to his unfailing love to you. So obedience is important in the Christian life. It's important to God. It is important to us. In our lives. But the motivation that obedience comes from makes all of the difference. And the Christian life lived as a response to God's love is the one that holds up. Now we close in very briefly with verses 20 and 21. John flatly declares in verse 20 that the person who claims to love God and hates his brother is a liar. That's known as clarity. He's been as a gift for this all the way through the letter. To love one another as fellow Christians is a command of God. The word that Greek word that John uses for hate in verse 20, it means hate, but it communicates active will. It communicates intentionality. So this is not talking about, this is not speaking of the person who desires to love another person who is very difficult to love, even though they're a Christian, and then trying to love that person, or endeavoring to love another fellow Christian, and the going is slow. This is speaking about a person who is just simply unwilling to do it. I will not love that other brother, and I indeed hate them. But again, the reminder of the consequences and the problems of this for the Christian this morning who hates a fellow Christian, it's good to remember that it puts me, as John said earlier in the letter, it puts me on the path of Cain, who killed his righteous brother and shed innocent blood, the first innocent blood to be shed, humanly speaking, in human history. And you and I have no idea where hate will take us in life and how it will manifest itself. To play games with nursing hate is a very dangerous game. And it can end up in a lifetime of incarceration. It's also good to remember that God loves us individually in the face of far greater reasons that we give him to hate us, and he doesn't, than any person, any other Christian will give us cause to hate them in life. And also to remember that God possesses a love for the person that you hate, and he will impart that love to you if you ask for it and you're willing to perceive it. It's very helpful to realize, I hate that person, say,

and God loves that person. That's quite a divide. And to say, Lord, I need you to share that love that you have with them, how you see them. I don't see them that way. Would you share your love with me in viewing this person in this relationship?

0: It's an unending stream of his love, of his grace, of his mercy into our life. That's the flow. He's absolutely perfect. Now, for there to be a true test of whether God's love has a deep, meaningful place in our lives, it's got to venture into our love for one another. And so it does. One final observation here is you notice that second word of verse 20, and it's the word someone. Usually when John writes here, and he would usually use the word we. So even the Apostle Paul, when he writes to the church at Corinth, and that church was all messed up, and the Christians were all messed up inside of it. And yet when he instructed them, he would so often confront their sin, and he would talk about we. It builds a bridge. There's a politeness to it. There's an accuracy to it. It's a recognition that everybody, whether in a pulpit or not in a pulpit, we all deal with the same thing. So if you ever go, I always get a little bit antsy when I will go someplace, and then it's the whole sermon is, and you, and you, and you, and you, and you, and I never hear a we. It's like that. This is all about me, and this person doesn't seem to realize has anything to do with them. So usually a pastor, and usually the apostles will endeavor to use the word we, even when it kind of stretches into something that doesn't mark their life necessarily. But here in that verse, in verse 20, John refuses the word to use the word we. He uses the word someone. And he does so in order to completely disassociate himself with this group. And John hadn't always loved people the way God commands us to love here as Christians. But he'd grown out of his hostility toward people and into love. As a Christian, he wasn't a son of thunder before he became a Christian. He was a son of thunder as a Christian. So impacted by God's growing him out of that son of thunder, so blessed with a life that resulted from then becoming the apostle of love, that he never wanted to be associated with even the scent of the selfish, self-righteous, conditional love that once marked him. And that's how completely God can change our lives in viewing people in this regard of love. There is hope in each of our lives, and John puts himself on as exhibit to that.
1: 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And don't miss our next study when Pastor Damian Kyle will again open the Word, helping us to live our lives according to the Scriptures. 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

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For God has not given us a spirit of fear, but of power and of love and of a sound mind.

It wasn't your choice to be born on Earth, but it is your choice on where you'll spend eternity. You alone make that decision. Stay tuned to Real Hope Radio

God's presence, God's protection, and God's provision. That's what this is all about. We celebrate the Lord's Supper, communion. And if we're not careful, it's just routine. Oh, it's bread. You know, we got to remember it. And that's why I love to just leave you alone and let you take your own heart to the Lord. This is my body broken for you. This is my blood shed for you. Do this in remembrance of me. We need to remember what we're all about and how we got saved and where we came from. If you don't have any roots, your plant will die, right?

0: Welcome to Apply Within, a verse-by-verse study of the Word of God with Pastor Bob Davis of North Country Chapel. We invite you to join with us as we, by the power of God's Holy Spirit, apply His Word within our own hearts as we study line upon line, precept upon precept, verse-by-verse, through the Bible. Jesus' brothers ridicule Him as our study of John continues in chapter 7. Here's Pastor Bob.
1: We got all the way through verse 71 of chapter 6. We're going to start chapter 7, but remember this. Right near the end, huge amounts of people quit following Jesus, except there were those 12 and some of the ladies. And in verse 67, Jesus says to the 12, "Will you go away also?" Do you want to leave also? Everybody else has, except for a rare few. Everybody's got a choice to make. Peter, James, John, you could list the 12. Every one of them has a decision to make, but 11 of them out of the 12 have already decided. Remember, we sing the song, "I've decided to follow Jesus, no turning back." Well, 11 of those 12 decided, "Will you go away also?" And Simon Peter answered, thinking as he's answering for everybody, "Lord, to whom shall we go? You have the words of eternal life." We're going to get them nowhere else. You are God Almighty. "And we believe and are sure, are convinced that you are the Messiah, the Son of the living God." That was verse 69. We believe and are sure of it, that you are the Messiah, the Son of the living God. Jesus answered them. He said, "Have not I chosen you 12, and one of you is a demon or a devil?" He spoke of Judas Iscariot, the son of Simon, for he it was that should betray him, being one of the 12. He was one of the 12, but he wasn't one of the disciples of Jesus Christ. After these things, after what things? Things we just read in chapter 6. I can tell you it's about, there's a time gap here. Looks like it's about nearly 6 months. After these things, Jesus walked in Galilee and stayed up in the northern region because he would not walk in Jewry because the Jews sought to kill him. Jesus didn't go on back down toward the area of Judah, Jerusalem, etc., because the leaders, the Jewish hypocrites, the religious leaders, were looking for a way to arrest him and have him killed. He understood that, and they can't do it now because it's not time yet. When it's time, he'll walk right in and turn himself over to them. Till then, till it's God's time, it's not going to happen. Everybody, for you and for me, till it's God's time, it's just not going to happen. If someone says, "I'm going to do this, I'm going to do that," you know, well, if God allows you to, sure. If not, you won't. Some time has passed in verse 1, between verse 1 and verse 71 of the last chapter, and the Jews were looking to kill Jesus. Why didn't he walk down there in the southern part? Because he knew they were laying wait to grab him and to put him to death. The language, "looking to kill him," means that they were waiting to take his life. Literally, looking for opportunity to take his life. Now, Jesus knows it. The disciples just say, "Boy, they're sure mad at you. Better watch out for them." But Jesus knows exactly what they're up to. Why? Well, he's God, everybody. So they had decided, remember, that Jesus was a false prophet. They decided he was a liar. They called him a liar. They called him a wine bibber. They thought he was too much hanging around people that drank a lot. They called him all kinds of names because he did eat with sinners, tax collectors, and prostitutes. Now, who's going to hang out with those kind of people? Certainly not God. The trouble is God did. And it just bothered the religious leaders. So they called him a false prophet, a liar, a blasphemer. He needs to be put to death. You know, the law requires you put to death for blasphemy. So Jesus remained up in the northern region of Galilee, away from them. Now, when we read the Jews, don't hear all of Israel hated Jesus. Not true. It's not a reference to the entire nation of Israel, but it's a reference to the religious leaders the so-called holy ones of Israel, the ones that are Bible college grads, the ones that study the law and teach the law. They are the ones who wanted to put Jesus to death, pretending, because he was a they were hypocrites. Hypocrite means pretending to be something that you're not. Now, every one of us does that every once in a great while if you're not careful. When someone says, you're really smart, best time to jump up and go, well, no, not me. You're thinking of somebody else, right? Oh, yeah, I am kind of smart. Would you like my autograph? Now, I'd drop that if I were you. Just say, no. But that's what these guys were. They were pretending to be righteous and holy. But they hated the Lord. They had nothing to do with really with the true word of God. There was no heart in anything they did. So verse 2 tells us, now the Jews' Feast of Tabernacles was at hand. Remember, if you're underlining the Jews' Feast, or literally Feast of the Jews, that's important. Now the Jews' Feast of Tabernacles was at hand. Verse 3 says, his brothers therefore said to him, depart from here, leave here, and go into Judea, that thy disciples also may see the works that you're doing, or that you do. For there is no man that doeth anything in secret, and he himself seeks to be known openly. If thou do these things, show thyself to the world. For neither did his brothers believe in him. Okay, that we could probably stay on for 6 weeks. I won't. You're welcome. But boy, could we. There's so much in that. There were three major feasts that the males of Israel were required by the Mosaic covenant, by the law, to participate in. They had to go to Jerusalem during these three feasts. One was the Feast of Passover. One was the Feast of Tabernacles, or Booths. The third, the Feast of Pentecost, the 50th, you know. Those three, they were required to be there in Jerusalem. The Feast of Tabernacles, as I mentioned, also known as the Feast of Booths, about 7-day feast. And what they would do, the people would make them little makeshift, if you want, call it booths. If you want, call it little tents, little tabernacles, little things. They would live outside under their little tent, kind of like homeless, under cardboard or whatever they built, palm branches. They would live there for 7 days to celebrate and to remember the Lord protecting Israel through the time in the wilderness, the 40 years. He fed them. He kept an eye on them. He put clouds, a pillar of cloud by day and a pillar of fire by night. So they were protected from the sun. It didn't bother them. At night, there was light when they needed it so that they could see. God did that for 40 years. He fed them, and it's a celebration to remember that God takes care of them and has been taking care of them and will take care of them all the time, everywhere they go. But they were required to be there. Once again, let me just point out to you, I pointed it out earlier, but here again in chapter 7, look. It's called here the Feast of the Jews. But when you read about it in the law, in Leviticus chapter 23, it is called the Feast of the Lord. What changed? You know what changed, don't you? The children of Israel had missed the whole heart of this celebration. They're doing it because you're supposed to. They've been doing it now for, almost 1,500 years. And it's just routine, and it's what you got to do. It's kind of expensive if you live in Galilee. Okay, you got up there in Nazareth, the Galilee region up there in Nazareth, you got a little over 95 to 100 miles to go. So you're going to have to take food. You have to buy some food for your trip. And, you know, and you're required to go. It's not like you can beg off and say, I can't make it. You know, we got to plow. We got to, you're going to go. So it wasn't a blessing and a thrill and a big celebration the way it should have been. It was a hassle and something you got to get done. And his brothers are saying, we got to go. You know you're going to go. You have to go. So why don't you get on down there? They are now doing it. Just going through the motions. Hey, I'm going to build this little thing. We got some that we hooked up at home. It's kind of cool. You just, ping, it just bounces up and now you're covered. Sit under it, you know, and bring enough food if you can or something. Yeah, okay, here we go. Got to go do this. It had lost, they had lost in their hearts the true meaning of why God wanted them to celebrate, to rejoice, and to remember. They lost the true meaning of what it was actually all about. What was it about? Everybody here, I just wrote it this way. God's presence, God's protection, and God's provision. That's what this is all about. What a cool thing to celebrate. We celebrate the Lord's Supper, communion. And if we're not careful, it's just routine. Oh, it's bread. We got to remember it. And that's why I love to just leave you alone and let you take your own heart to the Lord. This is my body broken for you. This is my blood shed for you. Do this in remembrance of me. We need to remember what we're all about and how we got saved and where we came from. If you don't have any roots, your plant will die, right? If you don't have any roots, your country's going to die. It was to celebrate God's presence, God's protection, God's provision. Now it's just some feast they have to participate in. It was meant to be a huge celebration, a time of joy and thanksgiving. It had become a hassle and a religious duty. Is that what church has become to us? I joke with people that go on vacation. Probably because I'm jealous. No, I'm not. I'm good. Where could I go from something like this, right? I joke and I say, when you go on vacation, you're taking a break from your routine, but you never take a vacation from God, so you bring me a bulletin from the church that you go to. I want to see it. And a lot of people do. And I feel bad when they do because I'm just teasing. Because I want them to know that you're taking God with you. It's not like you take 2 weeks off and go do anything you want and come back and you're born again. And they'll bring me. I go, Methodist? What? What? There's a big word there. It's got a Y in it. Presbyterian. What is that? Hey, whatever. They went and fellowshipped. They worshiped God, right? What should be a joyful time and a blessing turns out to be religion. Gotta go today, gotta do this, another hassle. Now we know, we learned here, we already knew it, but in case you missed it, we learned here that Jesus had brothers and sisters. They were children of Mary and Joseph. One church teaches that Mary was a perpetual virgin. The Bible teaches she wasn't. We'll go with the Bible. She had children, boys and girls. They were step brothers and sisters to Jesus. Why? Because Joseph wasn't his father. God Almighty. He was born miraculously. But he still had brothers and sisters. How would you like growing up with him? Bob, why don't you clean your room? Can't you be more like Jesus? Oh man, can you imagine growing up like that? You never do anything wrong. Getting on my nerves. Now, some suggest because Jesus was 12 when his parents lost him for a few minutes at the temple there, remember? When he was debating with the scholars in the temple at 12 years old. Some suggest that he was the only son because that's the only one they had there. So they had kids a little later. If that's the case, that can explain a few things, but I'm not gonna make that my plan. I'm just gonna say, he had brothers and sisters. How do you know? The Bible tells me so. Matthew 13, you probably wanna mark it down or turn there quickly. Matthew 13, verses 55 through 58. Jesus is teaching and these people aren't liking it. And they're going, wait a minute, we know this guy. Listen to what they say. Matthew 13, 55 through 58, they say this, isn't this the carpenter's son? Isn't that his mother called Mary and his brothers, James and Joseph and Simon and Judas and his sisters? Aren't they all with us? So Jesus had sisters, plural, and he had four brothers. So there are at least six kids plus Jesus. And they were offended. They said, we know his mother, his brothers, James, Joseph, Simon, and Judas, and his sisters, plural. They're with us. And they were offended in him because Jesus said to them, a prophet is not without honor except in his own country and in his own house. And he did not many mighty works there because of their unbelief. Did you hear that? A prophet is not without honor except in his own home city and his own house. Boy, take that to heart. That's Jesus saying it. That's not Bob saying it or that guy over there or that woman down the street. That's Jesus Christ letting you know something. Think about it. His brothers, they're males. They are required to go. He's a male. They know he's going to go. We're all going, Jesus. These are his brothers, his family, and they're mocking him. They're going, come on, let's get going. Because why are they mocking him? Well, the Bible tells us they don't believe he's the Son of God. How could you grow up with Jesus and not believe he's the Son of God? Easy. The same way that people, the Pharisees, did not believe he was the Son of God. And they saw him do miracles. They lived with this guy. You think he was a pretty good kid? Yeah, we don't bet, but I'd bet you. I bet he was. I know he was. But they mocked him because they did not believe he was the Messiah. How could his brothers not believe Jesus was God Almighty in human flesh? You don't think their mother told them the story of how he was born? I think she did. I think Joseph did too, don't you? Boy, put two and two together, and that, I think, helps us understand ourselves and understand the people around us. I really think it does. I wouldn't make a whole Bible study out of it, but I probably could. Think about that. His own brothers did not believe he was Messiah. Why don't you go to Judah? You got to go down there. You're required to go. Get going, man. You're a good Jew. Why don't you keep the Feast of Tabernacles with the rest instead of going in secret like you always do? If you think you are the sent one, if you do these things, do them publicly. So get down there and let a lot of people see it. They're mocking him. They've seen him do miracles. He's done a lot up in the Galilee region. They're mocking him. Well, get down there. You got bigger crowds down there. Do your stuff, dude, if you want them to believe. Why are you doing these things so privately? You think you're the sent one? Then do some stuff and show everybody. Do it publicly. They're mocking him. That amazes me. How could they have grown up with Jesus and not believe that he was God Almighty in human flesh? We believe it, and we're watching him in his public ministry. It is been my experience, or it has, and I think yours too, if you'll think about it. Difficult at times to convince people in your own household or people that know you well that you belong to Jesus. Have you ever noticed that? Jesus had no faults. That had to make everybody miserable at home. Who left this down here? I know it wasn't you, Jesus. Who left this down here? Pick it up. Who broke this? Jesus, don't even go do something. Right? He had no faults. He had no flaws. He is God Almighty in human flesh. Why wouldn't you like him? Easy. You're too used to him. He's been around. And your mother kept saying, why can't you be more like your older brother? Why can't you, right? You guys are doing this, and look at him. He does his homework. Everybody's mad at the guy because he does his homework. We have faults. Jesus had none. We have them. Do you have any? Don't tell me no. Well, I can't think of one, but I probably do, Bob. Yes. Yeah, we do, don't we? Do this. Sure we do. If you don't have one, give it 5 minutes, you'll have one. Jesus said what? A prophet, man or woman of God, is not without honor except in their own town and in their own home. Has it changed? It hasn't, has it? We have to learn to love each other. That's what the Spirit of God is doing through us. We have to learn to love one another. Jesus is teaching his disciples. They are getting on each other's nerves. And if you read through the scriptures, as we've been reading, you're going to see they fought a lot among themselves. Jesus said, love each other. Oh, we do, Lord. And he goes over there to pick up something. And they go, you're an idiot. And by the way, I'm greater than you. When we get to heaven, you're going to be working for me, dude. And you're ugly. Right? And Jesus would come back and say, what are you talking about? And they would go, nothing. We're just kind of goofing. And he'd know. Remember, he'd say, if you want to be great in God's kingdom, learn to be the servant of everybody else. He knew. He knows what we're doing. He knows. Everybody, he knows. Just get used to it. That amazes me, though. His brothers don't believe in him. Well, of course they wouldn't. That's what he says to his brothers. You do your own thing. You don't care what God thinks about it. Well, God's the one who told us to go. Yeah, but you see, you got no heart for God. And he's trying to tell his own brothers in that. The same thing. Can't ignore it. God's divine sovereignty, mankind, men and women, free will. You guys do your own thing. Do what you want. You got a free will. My will is to do the will of the one who sent me. We're Christians. I love this because God said before Jesus came to this earth that he had a plan for Jesus' life. I believe before you got to this earth, the Lord knew when you'd be saved. I believe he had a plan for you and for me. Do you? Sometimes that plan has included real trouble, hasn't it? Heartache, sickness, health issues. Sometimes starving, not eating for long periods of time, homeless, right? It just, God's got a plan, and in it, we walk through it and trust him, don't we? That's what we do. That's what Jesus is doing. God has a plan for Jesus' life. Jesus trusts his Father's plan, and willingly obeys even to the cross. Willing to go to the cross, because that's what his Father wanted. So Jesus tells his brothers, he's not being rude. They're kind of mocking, but he is not being insulting rude. He says this, you all go on up to the feast. I will not go yet. Notice the language? Of course I'm going to go. God, in the law, he requires it. We'll do what we can to fulfill the law. We'll do what's right. But I won't leave just because you want to leave now. I'll leave when my Father tells me to go on and go. He wasn't saying he wasn't going to go. He's saying I won't go yet. Jesus will go to the feast, but not till the Father says, go ahead. How in tune is that? When God speaks, we just hear it. How in tune is that? That is cool. That's what we're praying about, isn't it? Our own hearts. So his brothers, that's what they did. They headed on down to Jerusalem to the Feast of Tabernacles. Jesus waited behind, waiting on his Father's timing and waiting on his Father's will. And when he went, of course, his disciples went with him, you know. They're waiting. His disciples went. And he didn't make a big show out of his entrance into Jerusalem, his presence. He went in privately, not looking to draw attention to himself. The time will come, and we all know it, when he will ride into Jerusalem on that donkey, the colt of a donkey, and receive worship as the Savior and the King. But not this feast, not this one. So he just waits on God.
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1: Heaven does intercede for you and me. And thank God that Herod sent a man. He sent these soldiers to get Peter. And the only reason was he saw that the Antichrist people loved it when he arrested James. And so for a political reason, to gain popular vote, though getting popular vote does not mean it is right. But politicians move and think and breathe differently than the average person. So thank God that he sent a man, his own son, in fact, to make sure that you're set free. And when a father sends his only begotten son, you know that he means business with your freedom.

0: Psalm 55:17 encourages us, evening and morning and at noon I will pray and cry aloud, and he shall hear my voice. We must put our hearts and all of our energy into prayer. Consistent, insistent, persistent prayer is necessary because the devil is cunning and ruthless, and he seeks to steal our joy in any way possible. Prayer promotes peace and spiritual growth. Those who know the peace and joy of the Lord are men and women of prayer. In today's lesson, we see a group praying for the release of Peter from prison, only to be shocked that God answered their somewhat faithless prayers. And now let's join the teaching service at Horizon Christian Fellowship, where Mike begins our study in prayer.
1: Lord God, Father in heaven, we're so grateful for you and your love for people. We thank you that you love us. You just don't want us to hang out and worship statue or some ism. You're real and you're personal. Bless now the 12th chapter, the book of Acts, as we see the second portion of Acts closing. And may we apply to our hearts and lives the truths that were there for the early church and how these men and women wanted nothing but Jesus Christ and him crucified. And we pray that our hearts could all be joined together with the seriousness of the gospel, that the time is short. In Jesus' name, amen. We are in the 12th chapter of the book of Acts. Now, about the time that Herod, the king, stretched out his hand to harass some from the church, and then he killed James, the brother of John, with the sword. And because he saw that it pleased the Jews, he proceeded further to seize Peter and also take him. And it was during the days of the Passover feast, basically, of unleavened bread. So when he had been arrested, he put him in prison and he delivered him to four, some of your definitions or scriptures have four quadrennians. That's four groups of four. And there were three major shifts. Every 3 hours, they brought in a fresh guard. They wanted to make sure there's no way that he could get out of these chains. So there were 16 soldiers that were assigned to him, four per shift. And behold, as he's in the prison, when Herod was about to bring him out, you can see the politics in it now, that night Peter was sleeping. Now there is a whole study that can be done on, literally done on Peter and sleeping. There are so many stories that tell us about him sleeping in the garden, sleeping up on the roof at Joppa, sleeping here. He was a sleepyhead. And here he is sound asleep. He's in prison and he's handcuffed or bound with two chains between two soldiers. And the guards before the door

were keeping the prison. So out of the four, he had two guards at the door to enter into his prison cell. Nobody's going to get by them. Then he has two that are lying on the ground with him with chains on him. So if he rolls over, either way, he's going to wake that guy up. But there's just no way. This is hopelessness at the max. If you were arrested under these circumstances, you'd say, I don't know how the Lord could ever get me out of this. But you may be chained to something right now that you're actually saying that, and you're not even in a prison. I don't know how God could ever help me out of this. But God is excellent at these things, to say the very least. So behold, an angel of the Lord stood by him, and a light shone in the prison, and he struck Peter on the side and raised him up, saying, arise quickly. That's all he's asked to do, is just get up quickly. So he might have been a slow riser. And his chains fell off his hands. And the angel said to him, gird yourself and tie on your sandals. So he definitely was a sleepyhead. He had to be told to put clothes on and tie his shoes. Just like a little boy, huh? So get up, gird yourself, and lace up your sandals. And do this all quickly. And so he did. And he said to him, put on your garment and follow me. So he went out and he followed him. And he did not know that what was done by the angel was real. But he thought he was seeing a vision. And when they were past the first and the second guard post, they came to the iron gate that leads to the city. Now notice this, which opened to them of its own accord. Now they didn't have electronic gates in those days, it just opened. Or you push a remote and just the gate open. The Lord is just working this whole prison breakout. It's very cool. Now, obviously, this means that Herod does not want to lose Peter because he wants the political power. It was his father that persecuted Jesus when he was born in Bethlehem. And it's a little redundant to say Herod the king, because a king was not allowed anywhere in the empire of Rome except for Caesar. He was the ultimate power. He's more like a governor, but his father hated Jesus, and now the son hates the story of Jesus, the gospel, the hope of it. And government wants people to only look to it for its hope. And so this gate opening up was quite a mysterious thing to see and to walk by these guards. So God can deliver you from anything. He can remove you from any ugly situation, uncomfortable situation. He is God, and as long as we keep our eyes on him, it's wonderful. So open to them of its own accord. And they went out, and they went down one street, and immediately the angel departed from him. So to think that there was this prayer meeting going on, people were praying for his release. We know in the 11th chapter and coming to this chapter that there is a description and there is a home and there's an owner of a home that has allowed Christians in this town to come and to meet with the Lord. In the city of San Juan Capistrano, Chuck Smith Jr. was doing a Bible study, a home Bible study, for a group of people in that area. This is all recent news, though it's old news now. At his uncle's house, Chuck Fromm. So the city told them they had complaints from the neighbors that there were too many cars and too many people. And so they told him to stop the Bible study. So the owner of the home, Chuck, said, no, we're not going to do that. This is a free country. We have the freedom of speech. We have the right to assemble. We have the right to assemble. And so they said, well, we're going to have to sue you then and fine you. So they fined him, and it just started to escalate. He just let them basically play all their cards. And what they didn't know is that he used to be an assistant city administrator. So he knows how to run a city. And it ended up that the city backed down, and they got together with him and said, how can we help that this would never happen again? And they rewrote the law that will now go throughout all the state of California, that you have a right to have your home with Christians meeting in it. And it's kind of unique how these pressures just keep building in our country.

and in our county and in our state. In our county, we had a problem with this down in Bonita, and the county administrator looked at it from all points of view, and he said, no, Christians have a right in San Diego County to meet for Bible studies in their homes. And we're feeling this right now, what we're reading about, this pressure in England. There are so many Muslims now that there are parts of London where the radical Muslims control it, and they are have instigated Sharia law, honor killings. You know, they have the right to chop somebody's hand off. They have the right to do all sorts of things. And Scotland isn't as taken over, but one of the friends of Malcolm Allen, Jim King, pastors a church in England. He's one of the wealthiest men in England, and yet he still pastors, and he has a very large company, many employees. He's in most people's houses in England, and they have over 200 mosques in his one city, and they are popping up in our city all over. Now, that's fine. People want to get together, and they want to worship their whoever. Everybody has a right to that, but to force and to threaten and to frighten and to scare people into submission, it just doesn't happen. The Lord never, ever wanted man, his design after his image and likeness, to ever be in bondage to another man or system. And so we're experiencing some of these pressures. There are things that are building up in Washington that even Christian members of the House have a problem of signing. And there are struggles all around you right now, and unfortunately, most don't see it. But we are at a spot that we can now begin to understand. So Herod, when they got out past the first gate, he's very important here. It opened to them of its own accord. And when Peter had come to himself, he said, now I know for a certain. And notice just before verse 11, it says, and immediately the angel departed. Heaven does intercede for you and me. And thank God that Herod sent a man. He sent these soldiers to get Peter. And the only reason was he saw that the Antichrist people loved it when he arrested James. And so for a political reason, to gain popular vote, though getting popular vote does not mean it is right. But politicians move and think and breathe differently than the average person. So thank God that he sent a man, his own son, in fact, to make sure that you're set free. And when a father sends his only begotten son, you know that he means business with your freedom. So when he had, Peter had come to himself, he said, now I know for certain, there's no more doubt, the Lord has sent his angel and has delivered me from the hand of Herod and from all the expectations of the Jewish people. And the expectations, of course, is that he would be executed. So when he had considered this, he came to the house of Mary. So he's thinking it through. It says that he meant immediately the gate opens, so he goes out of the gate and down one block. What a deal that he knows right where a prayer meeting is. Whatever night this is, he knows which house there would be prayer. He only had to go a block away from the prison. And these people were looking for his freedom. And so he goes down to the prayer meeting. He came to the house of Mary, the mother of John, whose surname was Mark. Now, this is the Mark that wrote the Gospel of Mark. Many people believe that Mary, Mark's mother, was very wealthy, and that they believe that the upper room experience was at this house, that she used her house for the early Christian meetings. And we don't know for sure if that's the exact house of the upper room. Jesus told his disciples, when you go and you see a certain man and tell him the master has need of your facility for Passover. So when he had considered, he went to this house, and as Peter knocked, where many were gathered together praying, Peter knocked at the door of the gate. A girl named Rhoda came to answer. And when she recognized Peter's voice, she didn't open the door and see him and recognize him. Peter must have been making some noise other than

0: And the knocking on the door, let me in quick. I don't want the guards to find me or to know I've escaped. Whatever he is saying, let me in. She understands it's Peter. She knew him by his voice. One time in Laguna Beach, we were meeting a couple from Los Angeles for dinner. So we thought that'd be about halfway for us. So there was this bookshop that had paintings and things in it, but lots of old books. And so we went in there. And as I was standing at the cash register asking about a certain book that I had there, if they knew if there's any more copies of this, the woman at the cash register turned to the manager or the owner and said, are you Mike McIntosh? Yeah. Oh, we listened to you on the radio. I noticed your voice. And then a woman from the far end by the street said, hey, I heard your voice too. I listened to you on the radio. And then a lady from the back room came walking around, said, just stuck her head around, says, I listened to you too. They all understood it was me just by my voice. So you can understand that Rhoda knew the voice of Peter and that he was a leader. And she was so excited, she didn't open the door for him. The thing that he needed, get the door open. So when he had considered this, he came to the house of Mary, and when she recognized Peter's voice because of her gladness, she was so excited, she did not open the gate, but ran in and announced that Peter stood before the gate. And they said to her, you're crazy. You're beside yourself. Yet she kept insisting that it was so. So they said, it is his angel. So this raises a question. Do we have angels that look like us? Do we have angels that follow us around? Do we have guardian angels? And this word for angel is pneuma, which is the same word for spirit. And the translators took it to be angel more than they took it to be the spirit of God. It was a personage they were talking about. Now, Peter continued knocking. I don't know how much time went on here, but he's still he's trying to get in. And Peter continued knocking. When they opened the door and saw him, they were astonished. But motioning to them with his hand, otherwise, be quiet and let me in, with his hand to keep silent, he declared to them how the Lord had brought him out of the prison. And he said, go and tell these things to James and to the brethren. And he departed and went to another place. Immediately, he just got out of there. Now, this leads us to understand that James was a leader of the church, and that James would have to suffer as all the leaders of the church did. They were all executed. James was tied to the back of a Roman chariot and dragged through the streets until his skull cracked open and his brains actually came out. And Peter said, you go tell James. Peter, James, and John were a threesome that God used in so many ways with Jesus. They went up on the Mount of Transfiguration in Matthew 17. They went into the Garden of Gethsemane when Jesus said to them, can't you watch and pray for just 1 hour? You just can't give 1 hour of prayer. And then he went back further and prayed. And these three men show up several places in the New Testament. They were special for the Lord. So then as soon as it was day, there was no small stir among the soldiers about what had become of Peter. Now imagine being one of those soldiers, and you've still got your chain on you, and you look around and your prisoner's gone. And then you yell to the guys at the door, hey, what's going on? And then they ask to the guys at the gate and the regular prison staff, and they're frightened right now because under the Roman law, if a detention officer lost his prisoner, he would receive the same fine that the prisoner was going to get. Since this was considered a hate crime, a felony against the state, and he would lose his life, all of these guards are going to lose their lives. If it were, quote unquote, a simple little thing, a parking ticket, they would have to pay the parking ticket, something like that. But they had to die if they lost a prisoner. So Herod, As these men were talking, soon as it was day, there was no small stir. If you want to underline that, it really is saying more than what it says, no small stir. And you can understand, okay, it wasn't something that you just lightly let go by. It's really making, in their language, an impact. This was huge. This was bigger than anything you could imagine among these men at the prison. So no small stir was just a figure of speech. And it's bigger than a small stir or a big stir. They're all stirred up in there. And as soon as day, they found this out. When Herod had searched for him and not found him, he examined the guards instead. And he commanded that they should be put to death. And he went down from Judea to Caesarea, and he stayed there. So that was the punishment. Herod didn't like Jerusalem. He didn't like the Jewish religion. He didn't like the Jews. Caesarea is a beach town. And beautiful blue Mediterranean Sea. It was a cultural town. It was a town that people with money would have a second home possibly, and they'd come from inland and they would stay there. And there was a palace that Herod had here in Caesarea. And Caesarea was a place that he could be quiet and away from the politic. He was a crazy guy, and he got out of there. So Herod examines the guards, commanded, kill him, put him to death. And he left and went to Caesarea. And Herod had been very angry with the people of Tyre and Sidon. But they came to him with one accord, and having made Blastus, the king's personal aide, their friend, they asked for peace because their country was supplied with food by the king's country. And what was happening there was a known thing that if Herod were in his palace, he'd still do politic. And these people from Tyre and Sidon, which would be north of Israel on the coast, today there's what's called the Good Fence. It's guarded by the Israeli Defense Forces, but it is what separates the Lebanese and the Israelis. However, there's a valley called Beqa Valley. Beqa Valley, which reaches along to Syria, is full of Russians right now and Hezbollah. And there are thousands and thousands of missiles that are being smuggled into this area. And we know that we anticipate, according to Ezekiel 38 and 39, Russia is going to attack Israel with the countries that surround her. And for Israel to be striking out, they have to, because they get hit about 3,000 or 4,000 times a day with rockets. It's not in our everyday news. But imagine living in a place, the rockets don't go far, but it's just the irritant of it all. They also know that many Palestinians are working inside Israel, so they want to be very cautious of what happens there. When Luis Palau was in town, he had a friend that they invited Philip and I to go with them to Vietnam, to the south and to the north. And his friend was the vice president of Intel. He's called a fellow instead of a vice president, but he is one of the original 10 founders of Intel, the premier computer chip making company in the world. And one of their largest, if not the largest factories for Intel is found inside of Israel. And speaking to him one day at dinner, I asked him about that. Does it ever get hit? And he said, no, and that's why we're there. It's the safest place to be, because they know lots of jobs from aunts and uncles and cousins and brothers and sisters and friends ship money back that work there in the plants, and that it would be stupid for them to disrupt this facility at all. So they've never, ever had a problem. So these people from Tyre and Sidon come and say there was a problem going on. And Herod had the ability to stop the Roman ships from coming into harbor into Lebanon. And that's where they got their food. The Roman government supplied food to help them. So he's in his little palace. They come down to see him. They talk to him. And he works it out with them. They had a friend that was his assistant named Blastus. And they befriended him. And he told them what he wanted to hear. And they settled all of that.
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